0: Nigerians who have lived abroad and now returned with a taste for vintage Nigerian sounds.
1: Every part of Nigeria has its own strand, has its own strand of high life, has its own strand of this. There are all kinds of rhythms. So when you're searching for records, you're going to see all kinds of covers and all kinds of sounds, which is what made people like Fela. You could just tap into all kinds of sounds and rhythms and just conjure magic.
0: That's for sure. Hello, Georges Collinet with you on Afropop Worldwide from PRX. I remember back in the day, we used to listen to all the latest African hits on vinyl records. But those days are long gone, at least on the African continent. However, the market for African vinyl just keeps growing outside the continent. Original records sell for hundreds, even thousands of dollars online. And in recent years, many of these rare records have made it back onto vinyl, repressed in full or reissued in thematic compilations with names like Doing It in Lagos, Boogie Pop and Disco in 80s Nigeria, or Space Echo, Echo, Echo, the mystery behind the cosmic sound of Cabo Verde finally revealed, or Love's a Real Thing, the funky, fuzzy sounds of West Africa.

So, who's behind these reissues of vintage African music? What music makes it onto wax these days, and what is left behind? And who's buying and listening to these records? And who's making money from all this? We'll get into all that and more on today's program, Reissued, African Vinyl in the 21st Century.

0: Well, of course, we're all happy to witness and be part of the phenomena of people realizing that music sounds great on vinyl.
1: Ricky Steen was Fela Kuti's manager from 1983 until his death in 1997, and currently manages Fela's enormous musical catalogue through Knitting Factory Records. Ricky spoke with us on the phone from his home in London.
0: You know, there was a promotion. He said, well, why don't we do a box set, a vinyl box set? Oh, that's a good idea. Why don't we do two? No, I tell you what, let's do four. So we did four box sets, of course, you know, with six albums in each. We made 5,000 of each box, and people would leave my house with these box sets clutched to their chest. Like we'd given them diamonds. And we sold the damn lot, man. Everything went.
1: So who benefits when someone buys a reissued Fela record?
0: Oh, the family owns everything. There's the Fela and the Kalapu Kuti estate. We license the catalogue from the estate.
1: While Fela's music may be in good hands, allegations of bootlegging, underpaying, and other licensing controversies are common in the African vinyl reissue market, especially since many of the artists are elderly, living in remote places, or deceased. Most record labels that reissue African music are based in Western Europe and the United States, and most are run by people with no African ancestry or cultural connection to the music. In fact, the market for this music is almost exclusively outside the African continent.
2: Yeah, my name's Quinton Scott. I founded Strut Records back in 1999 as an independent label, and it's now goes through K7 Records in Berlin. I'm based in London.
1: Strut Records has become one of the most widely recognized reissue labels, alongside other powerhouses, such as Soundway Records and Analog Africa, and they've come a long way.
2: Some of the compilations were very naive back then. You know, we had one called Africa Funk and one called Club Africa, and it was just really a hodgepodge of all kinds of, African records that had a bit of funk to them, really from all over the place.
1: Quinton came from a background in dance music, and he'd noticed a growing interest in African music among DJs in the rare groove scene.
2: It was just after the death of Fela Kuti, and people like Masters at Work and Kerry Chandler, Jerome Sydenham were all sort of making house records using Afrobeat. So we just thought, let's try some compilations to bring African music to DJs, sort of go for the African rare groove side of things, and just see if that would work for that market.
1: Strut wasn't the only label reissuing African vinyl in Europe at the time, but they had a different focus for a different market.
2: Yeah, I think it was more for the DJ side. I think that there were obviously African reissue labels around. I mean, Stearns, people like that, were Earthworks, were doing a fine job in making great African music available. But it was very much for the what they call the world music market, which is a horrible term, but that's known as. I just don't think there was the realization with a lot of labels how much material was in the African archives to reissue. But, there was a time where we worked with a collector called Duncan Brooker, and still work with him a lot here in the UK. And he had been to Africa a lot during the 90s, picking up these records that fused traditional styles with funk and jazz. And the more he was playing, the more I kind of realized that, wow, there's a lot here.
1: Duncan Brooker has been described as the man who saved African funk by The Guardian, a grand title with colonial overtones. In 2001, he told The Guardian, if I believed that Africa had produced a lot more original music than Fela Kuti, I now had the evidence. Hundreds of albums and singles of material unheard in the West. In many ways, Brooker's Eurocentric perspective and musical preferences set the tone for African vinyl reissues for years to come.
3: Get out. Fight. Trouble in the streets. Watch out. Right, Jamba is out to stay.
4: Stay.
2: you're almost tailoring these albums for the Western market, because I think when you go to African countries, you realise that the taste in music, you know, the records that were big even back in the day then were very different. There's a sort of sensibility towards sort of the unusual funk and soul and jazz fusions that were being made back then, which works very, very well over here. But, you know, there were hits back in Nigeria in the 70s that haven't made it onto compilations, either because they're just slightly more pop or just haven't got quite the right feeling for that would work for the Western market.

So, Western record collectors and DJs bring their taste in music with them as they choose which vintage African records to reissue for Western markets.

0: Alors, on a cet ADN un peu soul funk.
1: That's Julien Lebrun, DJ and co-founder of Hot Casa Records. We spoke with him from his home in Paris. The label has focused on funk and soul from West Africa. Julien says, funk and soul is in our DNA.
0: Beaucoup de gens qui nous critiquent en disant ce n'est pas la musique ivoirienne ou ce n'est pas la musique togolaise, etc.
1: Julien says, many people criticize us, saying this isn't actually Togolese music. But this music exists, so there's no judgment or invention on our part. It's just our bias that we decided to highlight the Afro-funk or Afro-soul scene that was there in the 70s.
0: Cette scène, entre guillemets, renaissante, occidentale.
1: Julien mentions recent blog posts critiquing what he calls a white vision of African music.
0: De cette vision blanche de la musique africaine.
1: For example, DJ and producer Boyma Tucker, who we'll hear from later, made the bold statement in 2010 that the current mad dash for rare African vinyl could be analogous to Europe's 19th century scramble for Africa. While Julien insists that these record labels aren't necessarily rewriting history, but rather choosing to focus on smaller historical scenes, Boyma worries that the narrow focus of DJs and label owners excludes entire musical genres. Labels aren't necessarily rewriting history, but rather choosing to focus on smaller historical scenes. Boyma worries that the narrow focus of DJs and label owners excludes entire musical genres from the reissue project, not to mention African perspectives on

0: and I also run the Comb and Razor Sound, a record label.
1: Uchenna grew up in Nigeria and is now based in Boston. He has curated some of the most groundbreaking Nigerian reissue compilations, including Brand New Wayo, Funk, Fast Times, and Nigerian Boogie Badness. Wake Up You, The Rise and Fall of Nigerian Rock, and the 2013 anthology, Who is William Onyabor?
0: I did know him, and I was involved in the revival of his work in recent years. I think it's fair to say that I initiated that, actually. It was in 2009 that I came up with the idea of starting a record label, and I knew that one of the first releases that I was going to put out was going to be a compilation of William Onyabo's work. So I got in touch with him. He was keen on doing it. So I went to Nigeria and I went to sort out the deal with him.
1: That compilation eventually came out on the Luakabop record label. And when Onyabor passed away in January 2017, his music was celebrated across the world, thanks in part to Uchenna's work.

0: How did you get into collecting vinyl and, you know, and music from the 80s, Nigerian boogie funk, etc.?
1: Mainly what led me to it was a sense of nostalgia, I guess. I had very clear memories of a lot of this music. And at the time that it started becoming popular amongst DJs and record collectors in the West, it seemed to reawaken something in me. You know, it sort of took me back to my childhood, because this is the stuff that I used to listen to on my way to school and whatnot. I could bring a certain context that other people didn't have. You know, people were discovering these records and nobody knew anything about them or the world from which they emerged. And, you know, that world was the world in which I grew up. So what I was always trying to do was to flesh out the story of the records, to make people understand the environment and the context that created them. The audience for the reissues is people in the West. And you see, there's also an issue of taste. The music that is of value to people in Nigeria is not necessarily the same as those in the West. Afro music enthusiasts in the West want music that is funky. Anything that's not funky to them is actually garbage. But believe it or not, those non-funky records were the sides that people in Nigeria loved. So when I was going into starting a label, I really wanted to represent the Nigerian point of view and put out the music that Nigerians really valued. But I realized that, you know, most of my audience is in the West and I've got to cater to them. I tried to find a balance with it by not, you know, doing the obvious thing and just throwing it on with funk, Afrobeat. I tried to find some tunes that had different flavors to them. And some of the releases that I'm putting out also reflect that.

0: That was Mwa Amambo from Mary Afi Oshua off of Uchina's compilation Calabar Itu Road. Although his main audiences have shown a strong preference for funk, Uchina has also noticed that Western tastes for Nigerian music change and evolve.
1: People were not really into disco, Afro-disco. Afro-disco and boogie was still viewed as kind of corny. Like, what people felt was valuable was the hard Afro-funk and maybe some Afro-rock.

0: Sound of Mixed Grill with their song Brand New Wayo, which was featured on Uchina's compilation of the same name. That one showcases the disco and boogie sounds of late 70s and early 80s Nigeria.
1: Yeah, that's the main thing now. A lot of the disco stuff and boogie stuff is much more in demand than some of the heavy Afro-funk stuff.
0: So, with all the clamor for Nigerian boogie in the West, is there a market for this music in Nigeria?
1: No, not really. No.
0: In part, it's that records are quite expensive by average Nigerian standards. But also,
1: in Nigeria, we don't really have a nostalgia culture for the most part. You know, we don't have I love the 80s and all that stuff like that. You know, we don't really have a culture that looks back in that way. Most times when something goes out of fashion, everybody forgets it and they keep on moving on to the next thing.

0: What we do is reissue, you know, lost musical gems.
1: That's Nigerian record collector Temitope Kogbe, who recently launched a new Lagos-based label with veteran Nigerian producer Odion Iruoje.
0: I'm the only label doing reissuing from Nigeria, which is weird, you know, because there's a lot of Nigerian music being reissued.
1: The new label, Odion Livingston, is under the wings of the more established UK-based label Strut, whose founder, Quinton, we heard from earlier. Producer Morgan Greenstreet met up with Temi at his home in Lagos.
0: Oh, my market is entirely, it's US, Europe, and the boogie, Nigerian boogie stuff is very big in France. Yeah, I mean, who listens to this music? Basically, the DJs who only want exclusives. So they were the ones buying that West African music. And that's why West African music, especially the boogie records, were going for thousands of dollars, you know, because they wanted this record that they would play and people would go, oh my God, you know, and they couldn't find. Then other people who were like, you know, into the DJ culture thing, knew about the records but couldn't afford them. So they were begging us to reissue them. They were like, please reissue this album.

0: Bemi Cogbe got into collecting records when he was living in London, but he tried to leave it all behind when he moved back to Nigeria.
1: I got dragged into it, you know how it is. And everything happened very fast. I met good diggers, and they just kept bringing me the, you know, what people said, you'll never find this record anymore, you know. We haven't seen it in 20 years, you know. I kept finding those kind of records, and I started getting attention from people outside, and then, you know, I started selling stuff to them. Because I found a box of Olivier Kemisi's Friday Night. Mint, sealed, most of them. And the list I sold it for was hundreds of dollars each. It was ridiculous, you know. And come on, man. I'm all out for DJs having that. But it's music I believe should meet an audience.

0: So Tammy sought out Livy Ekemezie, but the artist was not interested at first.
1: He couldn't understand. He thought I was a kidnapper. Yeah, because he was like, what are you talking about? Nobody knows that record, you know? He's like, no, you know, so what are you talking about? What do you want? You
2: know? So he didn't believe that you wanted to pay him?
1: Nah, he didn't. It took months.
0: But he eventually agreed. And we are now hearing Friday Night, as reissued by Odeon Livingston. 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
0: While diggers and reissuers are making money selling rare original LPs and reissues, what about the artists who made the music? What are their perspectives on the new vinyl market? Producer Morgan Greenstreet brings us a story of one such artist.
5: All right, my name is Steve Black. Well, I've been in music since 1966, and I'm still in music. I am one of the pillars of Nigerian funk music.
2: Steve welcomed me into his home in Moe, Ogun State, Nigeria, about an hour outside Lagos. He's a drummer, singer, and bandleader who took part in many, many recordings as a sideman and also recorded two heavy funk albums under his own name, Village Boogie and Happy Birthday to You. In fact, Steve penned the song Brand New Wayo, which we heard earlier.
5: We are vindicated because when people say our music is not commercial, that's what they told us way back then. This music is the one selling now in Europe. I mean, we have vindicated. Our music is commercial. Our music is good. We have an audience somewhere willing to listen to our kind of music.
2: Why do you think they like it?
5: I don't know. I don't know. That's why we possibly don't have our records anymore, because it stayed too long on the shelf, dust covered. We don't even have vinyl record players here in the country anymore, so we threw it away. So, but now it's like, wow, so you mean that my record can still be heard by somebody and, you know, so.

0: While Steve was thrilled that his music had found a new audience, he was concerned that he was not being properly compensated for his work.
1: I saw my album was selling for £820, £900 on eBay. I was going, wow, that's a lot of money. And I couldn't know how to get in touch with eBay. First, I thought, these people were exploiting my works without even telling me. And I got to discover that, oh, no, they don't. They just have one or two copies they want to sell. Somewhere along the line on Facebook one day, somebody called Marcus Press sent me a message. He was asking if I was Steve Black, the owner of Village Boogie. I said, yes. Then he told me that he would like to reissue my Village Boogie if I will allow him. I said, okay, yeah, I will allow you, but make me an offer. They made me an offer, and I felt it was cool by me. He actually offered me $2.50 on an album. So I said, okay, that's fine. And I told Marcus, I said, well, you're going to give me this royalty, but I want a lump sum. And he said, okay, before we do anything, you pay for 1,000 copies. And that translated to $2,500. And he sent me the money, even before reissuing. So I think that was the kind of deal that I would like to do.
0: So Steve Black signed a deal with Presh Media Group, a small Austrian label previously unknown in the industry. And he began acting as the label's intermediary in Nigeria, signing dozens of artists for full album reissues with a $200 commission on every record. But things did not stay cool for long. In November of 2016, I was scrolling through my Facebook feed when something caught my attention. A lengthy post from Frank Gossner, the German DJ who ran the Voodoo Funk label and blog until recently. In the thread, which had hundreds of comments and reactions before he deleted it, Frank denounced PMG's business practices in Nigeria and accused founder Marcus Presh of being a neo-Nazi, based on Presh's provocative industrial music project, Rostov Dachau. On this track, you hear Marcus intoning a poem by Nazi writer Kurt Eggers.

0: pretty creepy. When I met Steve Black in Nigeria, he passionately defended his boss.
1: Cool. You can see from this fence to the end. So it's a massive, you know, we have good property here.
2: Definitely.
1: You know.
2: It's pretty big.
1: Yeah. I'm going to name this street. I'm going to register with the local government. We're going to be calling it Marcus Presh Street. Yeah. To immortalize his name. This land we're looking at now is Marcus Presh proposed school site.
2: Okay.
1: Marcus sent money to pay for this land for school business for the less privileged in a Nigerian society. He's taking this money out of the profit he's making from PMG Records in selling Nigerian artists' old funk music. I've never seen any reissue guy that has been releasing Nigerian artists that has done anything close to this. And if it wasn't for Guzna's negative publicity, we would have started working on this project.
3: One, two, three.
1: Whatever his past is, it's his own business. If we check, everybody has a past. You had your past, I have a past. He has it. Guzna has his past. So, one, I think Guzna was wrong there because he had his past. Now, two, I even see that this whole thing generated from Uchenna because I took my music from Uchenna to Marcus. Yeah, because Uchenna couldn't meet up my bill. I signed a deal with him in 2010, and he told me he was going to use one song. But at the end of the day, I found him using the whole album.
4: Yeah, it's a lie. It's a lie. Listen, I licensed one song from Steve Black. Comb and Razor has released 4 records at this point. You can look at them all. Where have I released any music from Steve Black except for one song? And the royalties he received from that one song are more than the amount that PMG pays to buy the rights for a record altogether.
0: While Frank Gosner declined our request for an interview, Uchenna shared the research he had been doing into the new label, asking artists he knew personally about the terms of their contracts.
4: And upon looking at them, I felt that these contracts were just ridiculous. They were highly exploitative. They seemed almost criminal to me, to be honest. I took them to a lawyer who said that these contracts were completely ridiculous. The language was highly ambiguous and seemingly deceptive. But even more troublesome to me was the fact that the amount for which they are buying the complete perpetual rights for this work was so ridiculously low. The amount that they were paying to buy an album forever was less than the amount that I would typically pay to license a record for 5 years.

0: In fact, it was Steve who had proposed the terms and amounts of the contracts to Marcus, suggesting that PMG buy rather than license the rights to albums.
1: Those artists involved are very broke because they're old people. So I felt that these people cannot be waiting for royalties. Why don't we buy rights from them and pay them off? And I felt that, well, for a musician in this country, if you have $2,000, it's good money. And if you have that $2,000, you don't have it in bits and pieces, but you have it in a lump sum. I think it's good money. So I told him we have to pay $2,000.
0: Marcus agreed, but with the caveat that some records are less in demand in the market, so they settled on a range. According to Uchenna, here's where PMG's business practices become problematic.
2: First of all, they're not given a chunk of money. It would be nice if they got what they were promised paid in a lump sum. You know, you have people who took a year to get paid, you know, getting paid in bits and pieces, which is unconscionable, I think. I mean, it's unconscionable for an advance. If it's royalties, obviously that makes sense, but an advance is meant to be paid in advance. What the average label does through a license is basically borrow the intellectual property. You make an agreement, you say, I'm going to use this intellectual property for a set number of years or a set number of records. You make your 3,000 records or whatever, you sell them, and the artist gets his intellectual property back. What PMG is doing is taking this intellectual property and holding on to it forever. The children of the artist are starving. And Marcus Presh's children and grandchildren will eat off this music forever. That's the reason I said that it's true colonialism, and I think it's criminal. I mean, technically it's legal, but it's criminal, morally.
0: I'd been calling Austria for a few weeks, trying to reach Marcus Presh.
3: Die Person kann ihren Anruf derzeit nicht entgegennehmen. Bitte hinterlassen Sie eine Nachricht oder versuchen Sie es später noch einmal. Sie können.
0: Eventually, I got him on the line.
4: Hi, Morgan.
5: Hi, good morning, Marcus.
4: Yeah, okay, let me clear one thing in the beginning, officially and forever. I am not and never was and never will be a Nazi.
0: Why does PMG buy the rights to records rather than doing a limited license like most reissue labels do?
4: Yeah, we are doing both, either licensing or buying the rights. If an artist is still active or is still behind his music, I won't buy any rights from him because this is his property, and it's just in the case that somebody is already dead or has no more interest in his music at all and doesn't take care about it anymore at all, then we are buying. I don't want to buy rights so that I can press endless copies without paying anything anymore. I want to buy the rights just to, let's say, like this, prevent it from bootleggers. So, but this is actually my intention. Just to keep these recordings for the future, just to save them.
0: I asked Marcus about the economics of the label.
4: Yeah, the record's selling quite well because this music was not available for so many years nowhere at all. But I have some good deals with my factory. I can pay them later. And I have deals with the artists that I downpay them half of the amount when we sign the contract and the other half after 6 months.

0: Temi Kogbe of Odeon Livingston was also critical of PMG's business practices in Nigeria.
1: There's a lot about what PMG does that I'm not very comfortable with. If some guy who put out a record 20, 30 years ago is being offered some amount, which in his currency seems like a lot of money, but you know, according to international, you know, best practices, that is not anything close to what you should be offering him. You know, do you take advantage of the fact that he's ready to accept less? Is that negotiation? Is that free market? Is that capitalism? I don't know, man. I can't understand how people who love the music, you know, act like they don't care about the artist who made the music that they love.
0: I asked Marcus how he would respond to critics of PMG's business practices.
2: Yeah, I would say to these people, just listen to the artists and talk with them what they are saying about us. I mean, it's about their music. The most of them are very poor. And there are three guys who are having a stroke and they need expensive medicine. And all of them are very happy. And they said they've never been paid for their music. And now for the first time in their life after 40 years, they get paid.
0: Mm-hmm.
2: And they get quite well paid.
3: People that don't like the work that Marcus is doing are those that are hoarding the original copies and they think they can sell one copy for XYZ amount. Whereas Marcus will come and sell it for low price, they think that Marcus is cutting their deal. So that's why they don't like it. When they sell a record for $800, they take the $800. What about we that own the work? But when Marcus reproduces it, reissue it, and put it in the market, we here get money.
4: True.
3: Is it my truck there? Yeah, it's this house. This is part of what I get from Marcus. All these artists here, somebody with 500,000 Naira in his back pocket today in Nigeria right now in this recession, he's a big guy. He has good money. He can buy a piece of land if he wants. He can change his car if he wants. He can pay his children's school fees if he wants.
2: Of course, I see there are reasons for certain people to be not happy with what we are doing. But the question what I'm asking myself is why they didn't do it over the last 10 years. They had the same possibilities than me. I mean, Steve Black, I found him in 5 minutes over Facebook. So nobody can blame that I'm doing now something that was simply lying on the streets and just nobody did it.
0: There are many more facets to all this. But let me just say, ever since I read Frank Gosner's post, I've been obsessed with the PMG story. From Steve Black's accusations of unfair payment structures and bootlegging, to Uchenna's judgment of PMG's contracts and intentions, to Marcus's narrative of saving the music, and even the school he's building for the underprivileged children of Nigeria, a country he's never visited. This story highlights so many of the colonial-style power dynamics that still echo in this industry.
5: Thanks, Morgan. Wow, that's a lot to take in. Visit afrobop.org to read more from our producers and check out Uchenna's writings on his blog, Comb and Razor.

0: While many reissue labels have focused on funky sounds from West Africa, there's a slightly different story to be told further south.
1: There were a lot of South African jazz recordings, specifically from the 70s, which had gotten out of print, and the only way in which you could get hold of them was to either pay very high prices on eBay or Discogs in order to get hold of those original recordings.
0: Matt Temple is the founder of Matsuli Music, a record label exclusively focused on the South African jazz and popular music that he grew up with in KwaZulu-Natal.
1: Given the fact that there was a new audience listening to the stuff that Strutt and Analog Africa was starting to put out, it seemed as though there was an opportunity for a label that could focus on South African jazz and popular music from the 70s. And so I started the label in 2010, and the first issue we did was Dick Corsa's Chipita album.

0: my wanga wali wanji chabida.
1: Beyond obvious musical differences, one of the particularities of reissuing South African music is the growing vinyl market there, which is unique on the African continent.
2: A lot of the albums that we've reissued, just because of their scarcity, are highly regarded in South Africa and people want them, which is why 15 to 20% of our sales are in South Africa. I can't for a moment imagine that Soundwave or Strut are selling 20% of their Nigerian compilations in Nigeria. I could be wrong, but in that sense, Matsuli music is slightly different. Our most successful release has been the Batsuni album, which was the second release we put out, and we've repressed that a number of times.

0: Not only are collectors buying these records, but young musicians and bands are hearing them and incorporating a lot of these classic South African sounds into their own work.
1: You know, for example, a group that are on another reissue label called Nyami Sounds. They call themselves BCUC. And if you listen to their sound, it's very much in the same vein as that Batsumi album. So in a way, there's a cross-pollination between times, and which has kind of fed off the reissues that we've done. So that's very encouraging to see.
2: And then these cats came through. They called themselves BCUC. They came with a brand new style.

0: Producer Alejandro Van Zandt Escobar met with Charles Oudart, co-founder of the Nyami Nyami record label, which released BCUC's album, Our Truth, last year. They spoke at Charles' home in Paris.
1: Parce que d'Afrique du Sud, on a souvent, en ce moment, un côté très... c'est la musique de club.
0: Charles explained how, as in Nigeria, South Africa's electronic music has been having a global impact in recent years. But with Nyami Nyami, they are also trying to highlight a different facet of the musical scene in Johannesburg. As you can hear, BCUC's sound hints at the spiritual jazz that Matsuli puts out and has an organic and dynamic intensity, a unique and compelling sound. But how does having their music released on a French label affect their reach at home and abroad?
1: Je pense que la sortie de l'album pour eux, alors économiquement, on est proche du zéro.
0: Charles says the economic benefit from the record sales is close to zero. But with their album release, BCUC has received media attention in France and other European countries, leading to many European tour dates. Meanwhile, in South Africa, Charles sees this album release, even if it's on a small label, as increasing the local profile of the band, giving them a certain prestige and authority.
1: Une certaine crédibilité, une certaine... autorité. Hey!

0: African reissue market, one label seems to stand out with its relatively contemporary catalog.
1: Yeah, Brian Shimkovitz, based in Los Angeles, doing awesome tapes from Africa, started out as a blog in 2006, now it's a record label, also a DJ project. I travel around DJing tapes, talking about stuff, and tracking down my favorite artists and helping put out their records.
0: When he first traveled to West Africa in 2002, Brian started buying cassette tapes at local music shops. He began to upload these to his blog, Awesome Tapes from Africa.
1: When I started the blog, it was just to make an immediate way for some music nerds and other curious people, I guess, to hear what music sounds like in Africa, the kind of stuff that you would hear walking down the street or going to a club or hanging out with friends, not recordings made by Western labels or in studios in Europe or America. The stuff that's popular out there, very localized, that doesn't get distributed over here very much. A lot of people noticed that Awesome Tapes from Africa was focusing on this period in the 80s and 90s and the early 2000s that a lot of the other African music publications in the Western world hadn't focused on, that include a lot of drum machines and a lot of keyboards and things that world music listeners in the West typically didn't go for so much.
0: As interest in his blog grew, Brian decided to launch a record label and to officially reissue some of his favorite recordings, on tape and on vinyl.
1: I have a lot of fun searching for my favorite artists and trying to talk them into letting me reissue their music. And a lot of the artists have benefited, you know, financially, obviously, but also just in terms of building newer audiences.

0: But where are these new audiences? We are hearing Obasima by Ghanaian artist Atakak. This record had quite an effect when it was reissued by Awesome Tapes from Africa in 2013. And now Atakak has a new band and is touring Europe. But what about his listeners in Ghana?
1: What's interesting about him is that he may be the most well-known Ghanaian musician if you want to look at the number of countries and the number of people that have seen him play and heard him play and know who he is. However, he was never famous in Ghana. He still isn't famous in Ghana. And he's never even played a show in Ghana. He didn't even become a musician until he left Ghana and moved to Germany in the 80s.
0: Brian has also released new recordings, albums from Eske Kakraba, a master Gil player from Ghana, who is now based in Los Angeles, and from Malian folk singer Awapulo. While it's too soon to tell what effect these releases will have on their careers, on the other hand, master Ethiopian musician Hailu Mergia's story is heartening.

I don't think that what I'm doing has like a massive effect on each and every artist's home reputation. But then if you look at someone like Hailu Murkia, who is always remembered, but not really discussed or not really like on the tip of every person's tongue in the last 30 years of Ethiopians, now that he's had a successful renaissance of his career and been touring so much, when he goes back to Ethiopia, he's doing big press and people are really talking about him again. And it's been really cool to see so many Ethiopians in all the different places where he plays around the world coming out for his shows and showing him tons of love, and not just older folks, younger folks too.

0: In recent years, we've seen more vinyl reissue labels taking chances on projects that go beyond reissues. For example, Soundway releases music from new bands like Ibibio Sound Machine and Onda Tropica, while Strut has been releasing new music from veteran artists including Ghanaian highlife legends Pat Thomas and Ibo Taylor. Most recently, they are backing a unique transgenerational collaboration.
1: I feel like the infrastructure of the Diggers audience has allowed me to enter a market that's not, you know, totally dependent on the pop sphere, which I appreciate.
0: That's DJ, producer, and writer Boima Tucker, aka Chief Boima. Boima was born and raised in the US, but his family is from Sierra Leone. On our 2012 program, Diggers and Remixers, we heard Boima's first remix of blind Sierra Leonean musician Soy Kondi. Since then, they've started a project together called

0: Like the music, you know, for me is sonically fits alongside any kind of Afro pop that's coming out today, but at the same time it fits the narrative of a lot of what the reissue culture is interested in, and so therefore it's gotten attention in that world. With African music, it's not only old stuff, stuff that's lesser known also gets attention, right? And I think Sori Kondi is really somebody who's this virtuosic talent that was kind of unknown. And my relationship with him about bringing him out of, you know, helping expose him to a wider audience fits within this same reissue type story, even though he's a contemporary artist. You know, it's kind of like a subconscious strategy that I just lucked into, but now definitely kind of rolling with.
1: There is some irony to this, because Boima has often been on the front lines of discussions of colonial narratives in the African vinyl reissue market.
0: Well, I will preface this with I've gotten in trouble on speaking on this in the past. So I just want to make it clear, and maybe like me talking will help people see that I'm not attacking anybody. But obviously, we're based in a history, and we're based in a history that has an unequal relation between the global South and the global North, right? And the global North's interest in Africa has always been of these stories of poverty, war, and or of, you know, uplifting, you know, renewal. And I don't think people realize as they're consuming this stuff, they realize how one-sided the conversation is.
1: Boima notes that although Western tastes for African music do change and evolve, in general, the narrative stays the same.
0: The reissue culture has kind of lost interest in the African funk side a little bit, and they're getting more into the diversity in their selections. But the narrative, I think, is still driving of rareness, where it's like diamonds from Angola, diamonds from Sierra Leone. There's the literal meaning, and then there's like the rareness meaning behind the music and the culture. You know, I do worry that there is some stereotyping going on, but at the same time, the stories that are being told are good to get out there as long as there is a complete picture.
2: I was just wondering, do you think that it changes the power dynamics, and it's important to have people of African descent involved in this industry?
0: 100% yes, but with caveats. I think that, you know, like in any kind of situation, you're going to have a power imbalance, like social issues. Obviously, I'm born and raised in America. I'm of mixed race back in Sierra Leone. You know, my family comes from a different class than Sori Kondi. And so there is a definite things to watch out for. But in terms of global power dynamics, I think it is important that people that are from the cultures and the countries that are being represented are involved in the process, because it is an issue for representation and it is an issue for empowerment. Because myself, I'm always going to be investing back into Africans, the African diaspora, and specifically Sierra Leone at every chance I can. For somebody who's not invested in Sierra Leone, they can just do one thing and then they're going to move on to the next country because it's more of a market decision. For me, it's more based on empowerment, and it's something that's really important to me as an artist. And it's the reason why I became an artist in the first place.

0: movements in Ryushu culture is that it's created an alternative industry to the sugary drink kind of sponsored industry, where people are buying records and able to sustain working class musicians' careers and then get into touring circuits and these kind of things. That Ryushu culture, vinyl culture, for me is the one thing that sustains that. And I hope that it sticks around at least until we can figure out how to give value back to music and take it away from the tech companies.
1: We'll leave it on that positive note. Funding for Afropop Worldwide came from the National Endowment for the Arts, which believes a great nation deserves great art, and from PRX member stations across the U.S. Now, more than ever, in the wake of federal funding cutbacks to public radio, your support helps keep programs like ours and all your station's programs that you depend on the air. 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

0: You're listening to 89.3 WLRH. I'm Katie Gannaway, your host for the evening. We just heard some Steely Dan there with Hey 19, as well as Oasis, Live Forever, and The Killers, Human. We are excited to be a part of this Friday's City Lights and Stars event. That is Friday, July 31st, with Mambo Gris Gris. Mambo Gris Gris combines the musical influences of Latin America and Southern Louisiana, where the brothers visited throughout their childhood. Mambo Gris Gris plays an eclectic mix of salsa, merengue, cumbia, Latin folk songs, and zydeco. Gates open at 6 o'clock. Concert begins at 7 o'clock. Hope to see you there. R.L. Terry will be emceeing this Friday. That is our morning show host. Go meet him. Tell him how great he is doing on the air. And I will be there. Hope to see you there. We are going to go right into some messages for you. Coming up here in just a few moments, Fiona Apple, Revivalists, Natalie Merchant, and more.
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2: I'm Elaine. 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

0: Ah, yeah, a little bit of Bob Dylan there for you. Hi, I'm Katie Gannaway, your host this evening during our AAA programming. 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

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Thank you.

0: 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We really appreciate it. Silver Springs is a great old song. Thank you.
1: 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And before that, we heard Tori Amos and Florence and the Machine. All wonderful picks. 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

0: Were you singing along like I was?
1: Yeah, you were. Don't lie.
0: Hello, I'm Katie Gannaway. I am your host for this evening. You are tuned in to 89.3 FM WLRH, your local public radio station. And this is what local sounds like. We curate this music here that you're listening to. We're not getting it from some corporate playlist, so that makes us pretty cool, I think. Not trying to be a hipster or anything, but I do want to talk a little bit about Adult Album Alternative. What you're hearing tonight and every night going forward from 8 until, I believe, 5 in the morning, Monday through Thursday. And it's a little bit different on Friday nights. That's still going to be reeling in the years. You're not going to hear AAA at that time. Nothing's changing with that program. But you are going to hear it a little bit Saturday and Sunday nights. 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A little bit about Adult Album Alternative, if I could speak. You are, like I said, you're hearing that in the nighttime, overnight hours. It's an eclectic mix of singer-songwriters, indie artists, Americana, folk, rock, and legendary artists across multiple genres. We have Tribe Called Quest, y'all. Isn't that cool? All right. We have a little bit of a break coming up, but after that, we're going to hear some Peter Murphy, Record Company, Zach Bryan, and more. Stick around.
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0: Good evening. Did you like my Alfred Hitchcock impression? No? That's okay. I am a weirdo, and I'm here. I am your host for this evening, whether you like it or not. I am Katie Gannaway. This is your local public radio station, 89.3 FM, WLRH. You know, if you're not liking the music that you're hearing right now and want something a little more calm, I know it's a little late at night. You might need that to help go to sleep to feel refreshed for the day tomorrow. 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If you need a little bit of talking, kind of like that podcast effect where that kind of helps you go to sleep, you can also listen to BBC news and informational programming on our HD3 channel. That is also available at all of those avenues I just listed. But if you are going to stick with us here on HD1, thank you so much, first of all. And second of all, what you can expect coming up is a little bit of Midnight Oil, Avett Brothers, Paul Simon. Sound good? All right, we'll be back here in just a moment.
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0: Ziggy Stardust himself, David Bowie with Rebel Rebel. Hello, I'm Katie Ganaway, the PD here, program director, also your host for tonight. Thank you for listening. I want to give you a little heads up on what you can hear in the morning with R.L. Terry, the host of our brand new morning show, well, version of our morning show. He created it. It is called Tennessee Valley Mornings, originally created by yours truly and Eric Bruckner, but RL has put his own twist on it, and you can hear it starting at 5 a.m. in the morning if you have an early wake up tomorrow for work or whatever you have. Tune in starting at 5 a.m. That's the pre-show. 6 o'clock is when the real show begins. We have a couple of features. We have brand new segments like Engines of Our Ingenuity, The Lowdown on Science, all very exciting and educational stuff for your morning start. Hope you can tune in to that. For now, we are going to take a little bit of a break, but we will be right back with some Lana Del Rey, Alabama Shakes. How about some Fleet Foxes? Fleet Foxes, if I could talk. Anyway, thank you for listening. Hope you're having a wonderful evening. Take care.
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0: I wish I could sing like that. 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

0: Well, if you need to stay awake for any reason, there you go. Iggy Pop, Lust for Life. Thank you so much for joining us here on your local public radio station, WLRH. I am Katie Ganaway. I'm your host for the evening. Now, we did go through some program schedule changes. You want to check it out, you can go to WLRH.org. It is that big image there with our music library. It'll be very apparent where you can check that out. We are still kind of working some kinks out in the actual schedule, but that is going to be corrected here soon. So just rely on that picture. Click that picture. You can see our program schedules. If you didn't know, one of your favorites, one of my favorites, Tuxedo Junction. If you're a fan of jazz music, Mr. Bart Grooms hosts that show out of the Alabama Jazz Hall of Fame radio. That is actually getting a Friday airing. So tomorrow, not tomorrow, what day is it? It's Wednesday. It's late. Give me a break. On Friday, we are adding, every Friday now, at 2 o'clock, an additional airing of Tuxedo Junction. So hope you will tune in for that. Give it a chance if you haven't already. Bart is such a sweetheart. Hey, that rhymed. All right, points for me. Anyway, hope you stay tuned. Thank you so much for being here. 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

0: It's time to go home and sleep well. The three of you who got that, thank you so much. Hello, I'm Katie Ganaway, and this is my last break for the evening, so I will be headed out the door in just a moment, but I want you to keep listening if you're not ready to go to sleep yet. If you are ready to go to sleep, that's fine too, just tune in tomorrow. You'll hear my voice again if you like. You don't have to, but I hope you do. Every weekday, Monday through Friday, from 3 to 5 p.m., I join my BFF and coworker, Marsha, to be a little bit silly with Let's Get Weird with Katie and Marsha. We have a lot of songs like this on the show, so if you're a fan, hope you'll tune in for the silliness. Again, that is every weekday, 3 to 5 p.m., and hope you tune into the morning show coming up in just a few hours. That is with R.L. Terry. Thanks for being here. Thanks for supporting this station. Thanks for believing in us. Good night.
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2: This week on The Lost Child, the life and music of fiddling Tom Freeman. 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
2: I'm Elaine. My middle son crashed his car in a near head-on collision, and thankfully he was fine, but the car was a wreck. 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And so I called WLRH. 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

0: There's a place for you in the Chorus family. 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

for 17 years I've been going limber. 17 more will bury me. And somebody please just tie me down. Oh, somebody give me a damn drink. Son of a bitch!

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0: The Huntsville Traditional Music Association will have a coffee house event on Wednesday, August 19, 6:30 p.m. at Low Mill Studio Space, 1038. Dan Malloy will open, followed by Jim Parker and Ricky Ray headlining. This event is partially funded by a grant from Arts Huntsville. Ticket information is on the HTMA webpage at huntsvillefolk.org.
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0: Girl, tonight we're gonna make love. You know how I know? Because it's Wednesday. And Wednesday night is the night that we usually make love. Monday night is my night to cook. Tuesday night we go and visit your mother. But Wednesday, we make sweet weekly love. It's when everything is just right. There's nothing good on TV. You haven't had your after work social sports team practice, so you're not too tired. Oh, it's all on. You lean in and whisper something sexy in my ear like,
1: I might go to bed now, I've got work in the morning.
0: I know what you're trying to say, girl. You're trying to say, oh yeah.

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That's all part of the foreplay. I love foreplay. A shaker, shaker, a shaker, shaker, a shaker, shaker. Ow! Then you sought out the recycling. That isn't part of the foreplay process, but it is still very important.

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7: What do the physics of beatboxing have to do with artificial intelligence? Well, at the University of Southern California, it's all part of a blueprint for keeping the technology human-centered.
9: Can you believe that a human vocal instrument can provide this, make these sounds?
7: Wow.
9: So what you're seeing here is, you know, it's a cross-section of a person's head. You can see there's the tongue, the lips, the airway, trachea. So this is all machine learning.
7: That's Professor Sri Narayanan. He runs USC's Signal Analysis and Interpretation Lab, or SAIL. And he's showing me real-time MRI videos of beatboxers mapped by machine learning algorithms, not just to understand musical performance, but how vocalization functions or what goes wrong when it doesn't. Narayanan researches behavioral signal processing, using AI to analyze physical patterns in humans to tackle profound clinical challenges, from mapping neurodevelopment and autism to identifying early biomarkers for depression.
9: Words kind of, you know, tell something about my intent, my emotions, the context, who I am. Machines try to do that, right? Behavioral signal processing essentially looks at that. But more than that, it's interested in what happens if there are changes in these systems that generate that, right, to communicate, right?
7: This isn't the buzzy AI of chatbots or coding agents that have been all the rage. But research like this is at the core of a $200 million bet USC is making about what a university can still offer in the age of AI. The new Stevens School for Computing and Artificial Intelligence is pushing to embed the technology across the campus. It's launching a new AI major this fall and minors designed for non-STEM students to apply AI to disciplines like history and art. Gaurav Sukhatme leads the new school. He says higher education has to evolve constantly to stay ahead of technology.
10: We have a very project-driven curriculum, which allows us to refresh the projects that the students do as part of their degree programs. And we keep changing those projects and updating them. So as new topics are born and created, new elective courses spring up, much faster than in a more traditional curriculum.
7: As institutions like USC rush to bend every discipline towards AI, he says the ethics of these systems must remain core to the curriculum. Narayanan, whose students have used their lab research to launch mental health startups, says that keeping this advanced tech safe means keeping humans in the loop from the early design phase.
9: For me, humans are at the center of everything, right? Because this is for humans, by humans. While we know the benefit of saying, okay, this can help support people, you know, provide care for people, what is the cost of doing that, especially human cost?
7: With the technology racing ahead, he says, the university is more critical than ever. A human-scaled lab for studying the big questions. Jesus Alvarado produced this episode. I'm Megan McCarty-Carino, and that's Marketplace Tech. This is APM.
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1: AP News, I'm Marcela Sanchez. An Iranian strike hit a Chinese firm's building in northern Kuwait this morning. Kuwait's military says the attack severely damaged the structure and killed a worker. The strike came hours after Jordan's air defenses shut down 5 missiles launched from Iran and after the U.S. military said it had completed a heavy wave of strikes against Iran in response to an earlier Iranian missile attack on a U.S. base in Jordan. A vote on Todd Blanche's nomination to become Attorney General has been postponed in the Senate.

0: Judiciary Committee. The AP's Ed Donahue has more.
1: Texas Republican John Cornyn says the Justice Department has not adequately addressed in writing his concerns about the federal settlement that gives President Trump and members of his family protection from tax audits. Without Cornyn's vote, Blanche's nomination can't move out of the Senate Judiciary Committee to a floor vote. President Trump says he hasn't heard there is a problem.
2: All I can say is Todd Blanche is outstanding, and I thought it was pretty routine because he's so good. You just wouldn't find a better person. So I don't know, maybe John Cornyn's upset with me because I didn't endorse him.
1: Cornyn lost in the Republican primary in Texas. He says the Justice Department is stonewalling. Part of the settlement is a now scrapped plan to create an anti-weaponization fund to compensate people who believe they were wronged by the Justice Department. Ed Donahue, Washington.
0: Dr. Anthony Fauci will face a contempt of Congress vote next week after declining to answer questions from senators. Fauci invoked his Fifth Amendment rights during a hearing about his handling of the COVID-19 pandemic. Oil prices gained and Asian shares were mostly trading lower. U.S. futures edged higher after losses on Wall Street. More stories at apnews.com. This is AP News. President Trump wants to add an airport in Northern Virginia to his list of renovation projects. The AP's Jennifer King has more.
3: President Trump is announcing a makeover of Dulles International Airport near Washington that will eliminate the 1962 people movers but retain the soaring landmark terminal designed by Eero Saarinen.
2: One of the worst airports anywhere in the world. We're going to make it maybe the best.
3: The airport renovation includes a new passenger train, walking tunnel, and moving walkways.
4: We are going to get rid of the people movers, Mr. President.
3: Transportation Secretary Sean Duffy says they hope to start construction next spring.
4: These are like elevated buses. It's kind of like, it looks like it's from Star Wars.
3: Trump used a laser pointer to highlight renderings of the $22.5 billion project.
2: Very exciting to me as a builder.
3: Jennifer King, Washington.
0: 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I'm Marcela Sanchez, AP News.
5: Hello there, I'm Scarlett Carson. 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
7: Shenanigans Comedy Theater is a nonprofit venue which allows local creators to learn and grow as they perform in a variety of styles, including stand-up, improv, and sketch. 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
8: You've been listening to the Tennessee Valley Mornings Pre-Show. I'm your host, R.L. Terry. Coming up next is the Marketplace Morning Report, followed by more Tennessee Valley Mornings, where I'll be talking about AI and creativity. Then Alex Hall will be taking you on another foraging excursion with Casey Lanier. Later, Katie Ganaway talks with filmmaker KB Singer about an upcoming short film showcase at the Independent Cinema at Low Mill. All this and more coming up next hour on Tennessee Valley Mornings.
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9: From Marketplace in Washington, I'm Kimberly Adams. Later this morning, we'll get the Personal Consumption Expenditures Price Index, or PCE, for June. Inflation has been trending higher than the Federal Reserve's 2% target, but the rate-setting body kept its powder dry this week, leaving interest rates unchanged. The Fed says the U.S. economy will still hit the inflation target eventually. Marketplace's Nancy Marshall-Genzer takes a look at why Fed officials are so confident.
11: Federal Reserve Chair Kevin Warsh insisted the central bank will not waver in its fight to get inflation back down to 2%. At a press conference yesterday, he didn't say exactly why the Fed didn't raise interest rates at its meeting this week. That's what it normally does when inflation is too high. Instead, he stressed that businesses and consumers juggling high prices will need to be patient.
12: We've got no magic wand. This isn't something that we're going to be able to carry out in days or weeks. But we're going to deliver on the responsibility that Congress gave us. And today's meeting and the preparation for today's meeting was an important step towards that destination.
11: Warsh also noted that financial markets were kind of doing his work for him. Bond yields, the cost of borrowing, rose after the Fed's last meeting in June, with long-term yields jumping sharply. At this point, traders are betting that Fed officials will hike the next time they meet on interest rates in September. But Chair Warsh gave them no guarantees. I'm Nancy Marshall-Genzer for Marketplace.
9: Nancy also did a video wrap-up of the meeting after she attended the Fed press conference yesterday. You can find that on our Instagram now. We're at Marketplace APM. Let's do the numbers. Dow, S&P, and NASDAQ futures are up in the 0.3% to 1% range, with the Dow future up 168 points. The 10-year Treasury yield is up at 4.69%. Oil prices remain volatile as the U.S. and Iran continue to trade strikes and threats. Brent crude is trading at $90.08 a barrel. West Texas Intermediate crude is at $83.43 a barrel. As the war in the Middle East drags on, questions about munitions stockpiles have come up, and the Trump administration is making replenishing those supplies a top priority. Yesterday, the Pentagon committed over $120 billion for contractors to ramp up production of Patriot missiles and submarines. The deals are part of a larger shift for the Pentagon, which is moving towards striking more multi-year agreements instead of making annual purchases.
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9: The legendary diamond mining company De Beers announced earlier this month that it's suspending production at South Africa's biggest diamond mine for 2 years and making cuts to its official prices. Paul Zimnisky is a diamond industry analyst, and he runs a widely followed price index for the commodity. That Zimnisky Diamond Index had global rough diamond prices down 20% year over year and 40% from a decade ago. Paul Zimnisky joins me now with more on this. Good morning.
13: Good morning. Thanks for having me.
9: Let's start with De Beers. Tell me more about why they made the decision to halt production at this mine.
13: So we had record demand for diamonds just 5 years ago, and that was driven, I would say, primarily by pandemic policies. People were locked in. They couldn't go out and travel. They couldn't go dining. And then we had all that consumer stimulus. So it actually drove diamond prices and diamond demand to all-time highs. Since, diamond prices have been essentially cut in half from that all-time high that was in early 2022. And if you think about it, we've had, you know, this generational phase of inflation. The price of everything's up, but diamonds are one of the very few products where prices are actually down. And all of these mining-related costs are up. Based on my data, I think this is going to be the lowest diamond production we've had since 1987.
9: So what is driving down the prices of diamonds?
13: The popular narrative is definitely lab-grown diamonds, you know, man-made, they're machine-made diamonds, and the price at retail significantly less. You can find them for, you know, 90-95% less than, say, an equivalent natural diamond. So that's definitely, I would say, diluted the supply side of the market. But there's multiple factors happening. You know, China has been the second largest consumer of diamonds the last two decades. Demand in China is down 50%. Say the tariffs have been a disruption to the industry. We've just had, you know, the war in Ukraine, which is impacting Russia. Russia is one of the largest producers of diamonds, and there's sanctions on Russian diamonds. So there's all of these factors kind of came together.
9: What is this doing to the resale market? I'm thinking about all the folks who might have like family heirlooms or who bought diamond jewelry, imagining it would always hold its value.
13: You could, you know, maybe expect to get, you know, half of what you paid for if you were to just kind of, you know, sell it right back to the market. For most people, I wouldn't look at it as an investment. Maybe to an extent it could be considered a store of value, but I wouldn't look at it as a speculative investment unless you're dealing in these, you know, really high-end fancy diamonds.
9: The fact that the prices are falling and the industry is in so much flux with the lab-created diamonds versus the natural diamonds, are you seeing it shift consumer behavior and the way that people are viewing diamonds more broadly?
13: Yeah, so I do think there's confusion in the market. I think there's a lot of consumers that think you can't physically distinguish between the man-made and the natural diamond. And I think if you don't understand that, I think it's going to be hard to get that consumer to spend, say, 10 times more for a natural diamond than a man-made diamond. Natural diamonds have always been and remain quite rare and quite valuable. I mean, and we've been producing synthetic man-made diamonds for 50, 60 years now. And I guess that what I'm trying to say is the fact that the man-made diamonds haven't completely taken over the jewelry market tells us something. And I think it tells us that consumers still clearly want natural diamonds. But at the same time, a consumer that just wants, say, maybe a more fun and expensive piece of jewelry that they don't have to panic if they lose, you know, the man-made diamond could certainly provide a good option. So I think at the end of the day, I think it's up to the industry to collectively communicate accurately what the differences are, and then the consumer can make an informed decision.
9: Paul Zimnisky is a diamond industry analyst. Paul, thank you so much for your time.
13: My pleasure. Thank you.
9: For more of our economic coverage, sign up for our daily wrap newsletter. 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
8: 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From the Rocket City to the river towns that surround it, we're here to connect you with the people, places, and ideas that shape our region. I'm your host, R.L. Terry. Coming up this hour for First Light, I am talking about AI and creativity. AI is a powerful tool, but we shouldn't surrender the habits that cultivate human creativity. Then Alex Hall will be taking you on another foraging excursion while you'll learn right along with Alex about the edibility of the sumac with forager Casey Lanier. Later, Katie Gannaway brings you a conversation with filmmaker KB Singer about the Making Some Dang Motion Picture Short Film Showcase happening this Saturday at the Independent Cinema at Low Mill. I'll also have your weather and other fun, interesting segments. All this and more coming up this hour. Your BBC News Update is next, followed by your Tennessee Valley News Update.
17: BBC News with Danielle Yawovetska. Iran has continued to strike at targets in the region after the US military said it had completed a heavy wave of airstrikes against Tehran overnight. Kuwait says an Iranian strike in the north of the country has killed one person. The Jordanian military says it has intercepted five Iranian missiles. Meanwhile, Egypt says a fire at a port city yesterday was caused by a drone attack. Yoland Nell reports.
18: Egypt's cabinet has now confirmed that a drone caused the fire that affected two ships at Damietta port just yesterday. That's on its Mediterranean coast. These were natural gas vessels, one of them a gas storage tanker, which is US owned. Now, no party has claimed responsibility. The Egyptian authorities said they're investigating to see what happened here to protect Egyptian interests, Egyptian national security. But up to now, even though Egypt is such a close ally of the US in the region, it's not been attacked directly by Iran.
17: Poland's Prime Minister Donald Tusk says an unidentified object that crashed into a field in eastern Poland, leaving a 10-metre crater, was probably a Russian ballistic missile. But he said there was no reason to believe Poland was the target. It happened during a heavy overnight Russian bombardment of Ukraine. Adam Easton reports from Warsaw.
19: Donald Tusk said early findings indicated the object was a Russian KH-101 cruise missile. It hit a field near the city of Lublin, 100 kilometres from the Ukrainian border. Mr. Tusk said no one was injured, but he said the military had been ready to shoot the missile down if it had threatened a built-up area. In total, the Polish armed forces reported up to 20 potential threats to the country's airspace during Russian strikes overnight on the city of Lviv in western Ukraine. It's not the first time Russian missiles and drones have violated Polish airspace.
17: Australia's internet regulator says it has begun legal action against the messaging platform Telegram over its failure to remove terrorism material. Telegram could face a penalty of up to $38 million, although it has rejected the allegations and says it will challenge them in court. The country's e-safety commissioner, Julie Inman, said the platform did not remove some of the material even after it was reported.
20: We have alleged that Telegram has failed to detect, deter and disrupt pro-terror material on its service, has failed to remove pro-terror material after becoming aware of it, including after reports by Australian end users were made, and has failed to remove accounts, groups, and channels connected to that content.
17: Officials in Japan's southwestern Kumamoto region say the number of people known to have died after Tuesday's powerful earthquake has risen to 34. The quake caused widespread damage and rescuers are still looking for survivors at a devastated shopping mall in the city of Kashima. You're listening to the latest world news from the BBC. France, Spain and Greece are continuing to battle wildfires spurred by soaring temperatures, parched vegetation and strong winds. Around 8,000 people were evacuated from the Greek island of Crete as wildfires threaten a tourist resort and villages. Three firefighters have died. Two people were arrested in France on suspicion of arson. In Spain, Prime Minister Pedro Sanchez described the crisis as extreme. The new Hindu nationalist government in India's West Bengal has been forced to bring back eggs to free school meals after a backlash from teachers, nutritionists and parents. When the BJP won power in the state in May, it announced that school meals would be provided by a Hindu religious charity offering only vegetarian food, excluding eggs. India's free school lunch programme is the world's largest. The wife of the prominent Ugandan opposition figure, Kizza Besigye, says he's unconscious and is being treated in an intensive care unit in Kampala's main hospital. On Wednesday, the 70-year-old collapsed in a Kampala court where he's standing trial on treason charges. He's been in custody for nearly 2 years after being abducted in neighbouring Kenya and forcibly transferred to Uganda. 15 elephants found dead near Kenya's Amboseli National Park are suspected to have been poisoned. The Kenya Wildlife Service says preliminary lab tests found cyanide in samples taken from the animals' carcasses. Joel Olenyika is chief warden at the Amboseli Conservation Area.
21: So far, preliminary findings from the government chemist and the University of Nairobi indicate that there is a possibility that the 15 elephants may have raided farms which are in their neighboring communities and consume tomatoes which have cyanide poisons.
17: Investigations are continuing, but for the time being, wildlife officials have ruled out foul play. BBC World News.
8: Now for your Tennessee Valley News update. Governor Ivey is highlighting new legislation designed to strengthen services for Alabama veterans. State Senator Andrew Jones recently presented the package during a national policy meeting, describing Alabama's approach to veteran employment, education, and health care as a model that other states could follow. The city of Huntsville is celebrating significant growth in its local music industry following the release of a new music audit and economic impact study. City leaders say the report shows years of investment in venues, festivals, artists, and creative infrastructure are paying dividends as Huntsville continues to establish itself as a regional music destination. Residents are invited to help shape the future of one of Huntsville's busiest transportation corridors. The city will host a public update on the University Drive Corridor study on August 11th and 12th, where planners will share progress on the project and gather additional community feedback before final recommendations are developed. The Orion Amphitheater will welcome cultures from all around the world as the host of the 2026 International Festival of North Alabama, being held on Saturday, September 26th. Organizers say the festival will celebrate the region's growing international community through music, dance, food, and cultural exhibits representing countries from across the globe. And finally this morning, Alabama A&M University is remembering longtime music educator and philanthropist Nell Lane Bradford, who has died at the age of 104. Bradford spent decades supporting music education and student success, leaving a legacy that touched generations of students and helped strengthen the university's musical tradition. You are listening to Tennessee Valley Mornings. Hey, let's take a look at your weather out there. Much more pleasant morning than it has been the last couple of days. Looks like that little cooler weather came in last night. If nothing else, it's at least a little less humid. Dew point is around 71 degrees right now. Today we're looking at mostly sunny skies with a high of 92. With that lower humidity, the heat, it'll feel pretty much around 92, may feel just a little bit warmer, but still, if you're spending a lot of time outside, be sure to stay hydrated and take breaks when necessary. Tonight, mostly clear with a low around 68, northeast winds around 5 miles an hour. Tomorrow, again, mostly sunny, high near 92, looking at another low humidity day, at least in the morning. Showers and thunderstorms are moving in Friday night into Saturday. And Saturday and Sunday, we are looking at a return to those afternoon showers and thunderstorms. Well, coming up next, I've got a very interesting piece or some thoughts that I'd like to share with you on AI and creativity that is coming up next on First Light.

Welcome to First Light on Tennessee Valley Mornings, where curiosity starts the conversation. Today on First Light, artificial intelligence seems to be everywhere. In fact, yesterday's and today's marketplace tech is all about AI. In fact, over the last couple of weeks, they've been covering a lot of AI topics, which is in part why I selected this topic for this morning. AI can write essays, generate artwork, compose music, edit photographs, even produce radio programs. Although I am live right now. So if you are sitting in the studio with me, you'd be live on air with me here at the moment as well. And perhaps in the future, I'll be able to find ways of integrating you into the show. So that way we have a two-way conversation. But I digress. So depending upon who you ask, AI is either the greatest technological breakthrough of our time or the meaning what it means is the beginning of the end of human creativity. And I suspect the truth is probably somewhere in the middle. Every major technological advancement has raised similar questions. The printing press didn't eliminate writers. Photography didn't eliminate painters. Word processors didn't eliminate authors. Instead, those tools changed how people created. Perhaps AI will do the same. Of course, there are extremes, and we could talk about those all day long. But let's keep it somewhere around the middle, since that's probably where the truth lies. So for a program like, say, Tennessee Valley Mornings, certainly AI plays a role in the production of it because I don't have a team of editors and writers and a kind of a brainstorming pool behind me. So AI certainly plays a role in organization, in streamlining, in preparing the content to air. Every morning, this show contains thousands of words, particularly now that the show is no longer on repeat as it has been for the last several months. There's news stories to research, community events to gather, interviews for which to prepare, commentaries to write, scripts to polish. And years ago, that kind of workload would have taken several individuals. You've had a producer, a researcher, a writer, an editor. Today, AI can help one person accomplish much, not all, much of that work. I use it very much the same way as tools, never for anything, quote, creative. Sometimes it is just to improve the flow of a script, organize thoughts that are already there. But there's something it doesn't do. It doesn't decide what matters, and it doesn't decide what's more important than the other. It doesn't do any of the creative work. It doesn't become curious about some aspect of life. That part is all still mine, or still ours more broadly. And perhaps curiosity is the true beginning of creativity. Creativity has never simply been about producing something. It's about observing, questioning, experimenting, sometimes failing, and then trying again. The finished painting, the finished novel, the finished song, it's the only visible result of a much larger human experience. It reminds me of H.G. Wells' classic novel, The Time Machine. Near the end of the story, the time traveler discovers a distant future where humanity has inherited the achievements of earlier civilizations, but no longer understands them. Machines exist, artifacts remain, museums are filled with the accomplishments of those that came before, but the knowledge that created them has largely disappeared. People have become consumers of technology without remaining creators themselves. Whether or not Wells intended it as a warning for our time, I think there's something worth considering here. Technology should expand our abilities, not replace them. If we allow our curiosity to fade because a machine can answer every question, or stop practicing our creativity because a machine can generate something within seconds, we risk losing the very qualities that made those tools possible. The value of AI isn't that it thinks for us.
is that it gives us more time to think about what matters, more time to ask better questions, refine ideas, time to create. Because a tool has never been about the, it's never been the source of the creativity. The camera doesn't decide what story is worth telling. A piano doesn't compose a melody. People do. Perhaps that's how we should think about AI, not as a substitute for imagination, but as an instrument that allows imagination to reach farther than before. And in the end, creativity has never been measured by how quickly we can produce something. It's measured by whether we have something meaningful to say. And no technology, no matter how sophisticated, can take that place. It cannot take the place of a thoughtful heart and the very desire to create. And that is today's First Light. Well, coming up next, we have our first feature story up for you listeners. And today we have a great story from Alex. She always has fascinating stories from the oddest of places. And today Alex Hall will be taking you on another foraging experience where you'll learn right along with her about the edibility of the sumac with forager Casey Lanier, a recurring guest on her show. And then after the break will be the engines of our ingenuity. You're with R.L. Terry, and you're listening to Tennessee Valley Mornings.

0: I'm Alex Hall, host of WLRH's Curiosity Squad. I recently caught up with our regular forager, Casey Lanier, to ask him about more of the trees we can identify in the summer.
1: So there are quite a few species of sumac. The species you're thinking of is poison sumac, which has actually been moved out of the genus Rhus, R-H-U-S, where our other sumacs we're going to talk about today are, and into the genus Toxodendron with, I may be mispronouncing that, but with poison ivy. Okay. It is, in fact, at least as bad as poison ivy, if not worse, but it is also exceedingly rare. I see sumacs that are edible, I don't know, dozens or hundreds of times a day, and I've seen poison sumac once ever. If you spend a lot of time in swamps and wetlands, you might see it a lot more than me. It is uncommon, and there are easy ways to tell it apart that we'll get into in a second. The easiest time to identify all of our sumacs, and this quickly differentiates them from poison sumac, is the summer, right now, basically. You're looking for big clusters of red berries. You'll see that those berries aren't juicy like you'd think of with a blueberry. It's a hard seed covered in a little papery sheath that has hairs on the outside. On the outside of the berries, it will build up a clear substance that it looks kind of gross, honestly. The flavor is very bright, very tart, like almost lemony. You don't want to just chow down on the berries. I mean, you could, but it's a lot of hard seeds in the middle and you'd probably chip a tooth or something. So the two most common ways of preparing it are you're going to get the berry clusters and make something called sumacade. That's you just get the berry clusters, put them in cool water, put them in your fridge, say for a couple hours or even overnight, and then just after that, pour the liquid through some kind of strainer to get out all the little floating bits and possibly bugs if you didn't do a good job of cleaning them off. And the liquid that comes out is super refreshing. It's like an unsweetened lemonade. It has just a tiny bit of natural sweetness to it, but I find it to be just like a more refreshing version of lemon water. And of course, you can add sugar and make something that no sane person wouldn't love.
0: Well, that sounds pretty amazing. Is there any other part of the sumac that's edible?
1: Yeah, so you can make the spice sumac that's common in certain Middle Eastern Mediterranean dishes. It's like a red fuzzy stuff. And to do that, you've got to get I mentioned that the berries have like a hard seed in the middle with a papery skin around them. You've got to get the seeds separated from the papery skins. The skins are the part you want for this. Get the papery outer part dried really well, ground really fine, and it's a pretty good seasoning. My favorite part of sumac, though, is more of a spring find, though you can find it throughout the summer. What you're looking for is new growth of the stems. So in spring, it'll be pretty much everywhere on all sumac trees. You're looking for a really light green part that is as thick as you can get, just because it's not worth eating if it's the size of a, you know, pencil lead. And you're looking for new growth that's flexible and can snap off cleanly if you bend it with your fingers. You peel the skin off of it and you eat what's in the middle. You'll notice there's a white latex on it. That is important, as well as the alternate leafing patterns, because you don't want to eat an elder shoot and get them mixed up. Elder's a little bit toxic, but as long as you've successfully ID'd it as a sumac, genus Rhus, that is going to be very tasty. This is where it's important that you learn to distinguish between the types of sumac in our area, though. So everything I said about the berries is going to be true for all of the types of sumac. The four that I've seen in our area are by far the most common are smooth sumac, winged sumac, and fragrant sumac. Smooth sumac shoots are probably tied for my favorite vegetable, wild or domestic. Sometimes they'll be a little bit tannic, but when you get a perfect one, it is crisp, it is sweet, and there's nothing I can compare it to. Learn to forage and find out for yourself. You mentioned poison sumac. That's one thing people worry about confusing with sumac, but I don't find that it comes up that often. One thing that is very confusing and comes up all the time is Tree of Heaven. It looks a whole lot like a sumac, but if you think you have a Tree of Heaven and you're not sure, crush it up in your fingers and give it a sniff. And have you smelled it?
2: Yeah, the look
1: on your face
2: it's
1: says
2: not
1: you
2: good
1: have.
2: At all.
1: I always describe it as burnt Cheerios smell. I don't know how I have an idea in my head of what that would be like, but it's like if you put Cheerios in the oven for like an hour and just let them get blackened and gross. So don't eat Tree of Heaven.
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5: 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Terry. Coming up next is the Engines of Our Ingenuity, followed by your weekly update from our friends at the Land Trust of North Alabama. 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
7: Today, economic salvation. The University of Houston's College of Engineering presents this series about the machines that make our civilization run and the people whose ingenuity created them. The mid-19th century found England in the throes of the Industrial Revolution. It was a time of unbridled technological advancement. But it also produced unparalleled social and economic upheaval, as an impoverished urban working class arose alongside a wealthy middle class. Could society continue on its present course, or were fundamental changes needed? Thomas Carlyle was among those who voiced an opinion. Carlyle established himself as a respected writer by completing a history of the French Revolution. But it was his role as social critic and bleak satirist that left its mark in history. His work, past and present, contains some of his most striking ideas. At the heart of Carlyle's social concerns was the free market economic system, a system that in part led Carlyle to deem economics the dismal science. Far from being morally neutral, Carlyle believed free markets encouraged amorality. They freed participants from any moral obligations to one another, a fact he observed all around him. An industrialist could accrue vast wealth and pay his workers little because it was within the rules. Without some moderating force, Carlyle argued, free markets provided the working class only the liberty to die by starvation. They also produced isolation, as workers were forced to compete for what scraps of jobs were available, leaving them to die slowly all their lives long, imprisoned in a deaf, dead, infinite injustice. But Carlyle's answer to the problem of free markets was neither regulation nor revolution. Carlyle was the product of a strict Calvinist upbringing. Morality came from faith, making faith the road to economic salvation. Socioeconomic problems couldn't be solved by manipulating the mechanical workings of a free market. Nor was overthrowing free markets the right answer. Instead, by drawing upon a faith-based morality, middle-class industrialists would recognize the error of their excesses. Denouncing their vulturous hunger for fine wines and gilt carriages, they would rise to eliminate the squalor, hunger, rage, and sooty desperation of the working classes. Carlyle's thinking was a religious variant on a theme common to his era, that enlightened self-interest would limit the excesses of greed. Today, we've replaced enlightened self-interest with the rule of law. However, Carlyle's perspective highlights the fact that the rules of the game and sportsmanlike conduct are two separate things, and market participants are always free to play honorably, even when the rules don't require it. I'm Andy Boyd at the University of Houston, where we're interested in the way inventive minds work.
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2: Welcome to the Nature Notebook with the Land Trust of North Alabama. The summer heat might have you thinking about heading out to a local creek or stream to cool down, but there are a few things you might want to keep in mind before getting in the water. The water quality in our streams and ponds depends on several factors, like recent rainfall, nearby land use, and water temperature. Heavy rainfall in the area can lead to increased runoff in local streams, and if your preferred watering hole is in the vicinity of farmland or construction, you might be dealing with increased pollution levels that wouldn't be good for swimming. The fertilizers or pesticides used in farming, the polluted soil of a construction site, or even the dog droppings a neighbor left behind can cause a harmful impact to your local watershed. Increased water temperatures in the summer can also lead to algal blooms. In freshwater lakes and streams, blue-green algae called cyanobacteria are the most likely culprit in a toxic algal bloom. But not all blue-green algae in Alabama will be cyanobacteria. Even so, Dr. Alan Wilson of Auburn University has recommended that you think hard before allowing yourself, your children, or your pets into a green-tinted pond during the summer. If you are exposed to the toxins that cyanobacteria can produce, symptoms for people and pets can range from vomiting and diarrhea to allergic reactions or even death. For your health, you should always check your local water quality before jumping in a stream. One way that naturalists like to check a stream's water quality without expensive equipment or time-consuming testing is called biomonitoring. That's our 50-cent term for wading into a waterway and flipping over rocks to see what's underneath. If you're looking for a healthy stream to cool down in, you'll want to see more creatures on the underside of the rocks that you're flipping. And simply put, the more legs you see on those invertebrates, the better. If the idea of identifying the bugs you're sharing a watering hole with before taking a dip is not your idea of a good time, there is a more tech-savvy option for checking water quality. The Environmental Protection Agency provides a tool called How's My Waterway, which allows consumers to check on the water quality of streams of several sizes. Thank you for spending this time with us in North Alabama Nature. We hope that it inspires you to get out to one of North Alabama's many natural spaces this week. Land Trust is offering opportunities for volunteering on preserves in the next week, including both trail care and gardening work. We also have guided hikes scheduled at different preserves most weekends of the year. Find out more at landtrustnal.org. Happy trails!
5: 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After the Civic Brief, stick around for the lowdown on science, followed by your news update from the Associated Press. And in about 10 minutes, Katie Ganaway sits down with KB Singer about the Making Some Dang Motion Picture Short Film Showcase happening this Saturday at the Independent Cinema at Low Mill. 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

With your Morning Civic Brief, I'm Bob Nance. Sometimes it seems that public transportation in the Tennessee Valley is mostly unknown. Since much of the countryside outside of the metropolitan areas is 45% to 55% forest or farmland, mass transportation for the entire area is not feasible, and individual cars and trucks are considered the most effective means of transportation. In the metropolitan areas, transportation seems to be more of an afterthought than part of a long-term growth plan. In the heart of the Tennessee Valley, there are plans afoot to improve access to transportation through several projects that are sponsored by the City of Huntsville's Metropolitan Planning Organization. The MPO's TRIP 2050 Long Range Transportation Plan, the 5-Year Transit Development Plan, and the High Capacity Transit Concept Study are studying the feasibility, cost, and plans for everything from shuttles and improved faster routes to trains. One of the projects already completed in Huntsville was the opening of the new downtown transit transfer center at the intersection of Pratt and Church Streets on the north side of downtown. This facility has inside seating for comfort and safety while waiting for transportation, and the old facility, about a half mile south, was converted to a much-needed vehicle maintenance facility. As the Tennessee Valley continues to grow at an ever-increasing pace, these plans will be used to make travel in the area easier, faster, and less expensive for everyone. The next trip to the grocery store might be in the car, but soon you may have the choice of walking a block and boarding a bus to the grocery store, keeping more cars off the road and making life better for all of us. In civic news that probably doesn't affect many of us, Secretary of State Wes Allen issued reminders for candidates and voters running in the special August 11th congressional primaries in central Alabama this week. That election was caused by the legislature's vote to split the majority-minority district currently served by Shamari Figures to decrease the chance that a minority or Democrat might fill that position for the next 2 years. This has been your Morning Civic Brief. I'm Bob Nance. 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

0: Is the law failing your dinner plate? This is Sandra Tsinglo with the Lowdown on Science. California allows some amounts of toxins in foods without warnings. The catch? Legal limits assume everyone eats the same way. Shahir Masri and team from University of California, Irvine compared various cultural diets to state safety standards. They looked at staples like rice, spices, and snacks known to carry toxins like lead. And they found a massive divide. Latinos consume more tamarind candy. West Asians eat more stuffed grape leaves. Indians use nearly 9 grams of spices daily. The state limits on toxins are based on, supposedly, general diets. But not everyone eats Wonder Bread and chicken tendies. That meal should be illegal.
1: AP News, I'm Marcela Sanchez. A new poll says the war in Iran has not been worth the fight. The AP's Donna Warder has more on this recent survey.
2: About two-thirds of U.S. adults who answered a poll by the Associated Press and the Nork Center for Public Affairs Research say the war in Iran has not been worthwhile. That's most Democrats and independents, and about 37% of Republicans. The poll was conducted July 23rd to the 27th, when the U.S. and Iran halted attacks following a nearly two-week escalation of the war. Just 28% of U.S. adults surveyed currently approve of how President Donald Trump is handling Iran. It was 34% in June. And when it comes to just Republicans, about 61% approve, down from 71% in June. Donna Warder, Washington.
1: The U.S. and Iran each fired missiles earlier today after a brief pause in fighting, raising the risk of a return to an all-out war. Jordan says it intercepted Iranian missiles for the second consecutive day, while Kuwait said a strike in the northern part of the country killed one person. The Senate Judiciary Committee has postponed a vote on Todd Blanche's nomination to become Attorney General. Texas Republican John Cornyn says the Justice Department hasn't adequately addressed in writing his concerns about the federal settlement that gives President Trump and members of his family protection from tax audits. Without Cornyn's vote, Blanche's nomination can't move out of the Senate Judiciary Committee to a floor vote. Trump and the Justice Department asked the Supreme Court to dismiss an $83 million defamation verdict. E. Jean Carroll won the verdict after she accused Trump of sexual assault. More on this story at apnews.com. This is AP News. It was an emotional day in court in the Lindsey Clancy murder trial. The AP's Lisa Dwyer has more.
3: Jurors were shown surveillance video from the pharmacy of Patrick Clancy on the phone with his then-wife, Lindsey, asking a question about the medicine.
4: She's pretty quiet. It sounded like she was busy. I remember hanging up thinking she's probably in the middle of giving baths or something like that.
3: When he got home, it was quiet. He searched the children's room and the bathroom, again thinking they might be in the tub, before finding blood throughout the main bedroom and a window open. Jurors then listened to Patrick's anguished 911 call as he yells, "She killed the kids," after he found the children dead in the basement. Lindsey Clancy sobbed in court. Patrick had already left the courtroom after finishing his testimony. I'm Lisa Dwyer.
1: And I am Marcela Sanchez, AP News.
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9: Now let's take a look at your weather. It's still about 72 degrees outside with relatively low humidity. Though the humidity may be in the percentage may be in the upper 90s, that dew point is relatively low at about 71. It's when it gets to 74, 75, 76 that it starts to feel incredibly muggy. Looking at a high of 92 today, that a heat index shouldn't affect too much. Still gonna be hot, so keep hydrated when you're outside. Tonight, mostly clear, low around 68. Tomorrow, mostly sunny, high near 92. Friday night is when those showers and thunderstorms may be rolling in, so think midnight, 1 o'clock in the morning, which is gonna give way to a rather rainy weekend once again. We're looking at 80 and 90% of showers on Saturday, 50% chance on Sunday. Well, you're with R.L. Terry. Coming up next is Katie Ganaway's conversation with K.B. Singer about the Making Some Dang Motion Pictures Short Film Showcase happening this Saturday at the Independent Cinema at Low Mill. So stay tuned for her conversation. It is sure to be interesting.
10: You are listening to Tennessee Valley Mornings. I'm Katie Ganaway with a special guest in the studio today. It's my friend KB. Hello, KB.
11: Hello. Thanks for having me here on this day.
10: KBSVHS is your establishment.
11: Yes, my physical media store.
10: Yes, which is on Clinton Row and those shops over there in downtown Huntsville. We are here to talk about a very exciting thing happening on August 1st.
11: Correct. Yes.
10: That is Saturday, August 1st. The Making Some
11: Physical Media Store.
10: Yes. Which is on Clinton Row and those shops over there in downtown Huntsville. We are here to talk about a very exciting thing happening on August 1st.
11: Correct. Yes.
10: That is Saturday, August 1st. The Making Some Dang Motion Pictures Short Film Showcase.

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1: What sorts of genres can we expect to see in these short films?
0: We have a spread. We have some animation, some hard-hitting serious stuff. We have some very goofy, fun, effects-driven horror slash sci-fi pieces. We have everything in between that. It's been a really cool experience just to I randomly cast out this net of, hey, if you've made something in the last year and a half, if you're a human person and you have made a film, I would love to see it. There's no AI involved in this. This is all this is all made by people under 10 minutes just to see what there was. And I didn't know if I was going to get 4 films or 40 films. And we landed right in the sweet spot of 18. So,
1: yeah. And so this is like a charcuterie board sort of films. This is happening at The Independent.
0: Correct.
1: At Low Mill Arts and Entertainment. And we got some sad news about The Independent recently. Do you want to talk a little bit about that?
0: Oh, yeah. I mean, they are having to close, which
1: is September, I believe.
0: September 12th will be their last day of providing cinema to the Huntsville area. And, you know, I will say, having been programming movies for the last couple of years in the various spots I've been doing it, at The Independent, at Shenanigans, you don't know who's going to turn up for what. You could pick a movie that everyone has said, please show this, please show this, please show this, and you pick it, and nobody turns out.
1: Mm-hmm.
0: There's a lot going on in town. There's a lot of different things going on. It's easy to miss something. But all that said, I will tease a little bit of something, is that those of us who have been collectively showing stuff around town, we already are in motion on some stuff. So don't worry. The collective, collaborative, social film experience in Huntsville that is not your corporate theater will still carry on.
1: That's exciting.
0: If you've been to see pretty much anything that's been put up by myself or some of the other similar folks in town, we're on it. Don't worry. We're not going to let this slip away. We still have over a month of programming over there to check in with. There's a couple movies coming out over there that I'm excited about. I don't know if they've dropped their calendar, so I don't want to say what they are yet, but these events are not going anywhere.
1: Making Some Dang Motion Pictures project, that is how long in the making? You were coming up with this at what point?
0: Oh, the showcase?
1: Yeah.
0: I've been tossing around the idea for a while.
1: Mm-hmm.
0: You know, we do have a local film festival, so they're already, you know, they have it handled.
1: Southern Fried.
0: We have Southern
1: Fried.
0: We have Rocket City Short Film Festival.
1: Yeah,
0: we have.
1: Two.
0: I feel like in Miss Congeniality when she says it's not a pageant, it's a scholarship program. That's me with this. I keep reiterating it.
1: Right.
0: But I wanted something that was just a step below, so that if you're, you know, for any filmmakers who are like, I made something, I don't know if it's festival worthy, then don't worry, it's not a festival.
1: An accessible sort of like starting off point.
0: Correct. And because we have such a vibrant film community in the area, I thought, why don't we do something that's hyper-localized, at least on this pass? You know, we may do it again and we may open that up to a broader net. But I thought, hey, how about an event where if you submitted your film, you can actually get to the festival? Because a lot of times you can make films and you can jump online and find places to send it, but it's showing in like Berlin, and you may not, if you made a movie for $15, you may not have the budget to jump on a plane and go to Berlin to see your film. But then that way everybody who's made these films can talk to each other and collaborate and say, hey, you know what, I really hate running sound, or I don't really understand certain stuff about my camera, or we just shot this on the fly, so that people can look at other people's work and say, hey, I loved how this looked, or I loved the music you got for this, or I love the actors that you used here. And we can start to comfortably and organically network, and not in a Hollywood way of like networking. If film is a collaborative art, you can certainly make films by yourself, but I think they're more special when it's collaborative and shared experience.
1: Thank you for coming on the show. Is there any way that people can keep up with, beyond the showcase happening this Saturday, any other events happening in the film community here in Huntsville?
0: Anything else I'm doing will be on my socials. KBSVHS will connect you to everything else. If you check in with me, I will point you in directions and we'll make sure everybody knows about all the cool stuff. Please come by August 1st. It is from, doors open at 5:30. It's from 6 to 9 p.m. at The Independent at Low Mill. If you come to that, we will certainly connect you to anything and everything we know about moving forward.
1: And I can vouch, all these people are great people, wonderful people to connect with, just as friends. If you're not in the film industry or the community as a filmmaker, it's a fun way to find a friend. 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I'm Katie Ganaway.

0: An old Medicare rule is keeping older adults in hospitals longer than necessary. So what can be done? I'm Dr. Lynn Pascarella, president of the American Association of Colleges and Universities. And today on the Academic Minute, Zoe Chen, PhD candidate in health services research at Brown University, looks into this.
1: Imagine this. An older adult falls at home and is hospitalized. After 2 days, their doctor says they're medically stable and ready to leave the hospital to continue recovery in a nursing home with physical therapy and monitoring. But they can't leave, not because of their health, but because of a rule. Medicare requires a minimum 3-day hospital stay before it will cover care in a nursing home. This is known as the 3-day rule, and it dates back to 1965. Today, this rule still shapes care for millions of older adults. Many argue that the 3-day threshold is arbitrary and rigid. However, we didn't have evidence on how the rule actually affects care. That changed in May 2023, when the rule was reinstated after being waived during the pandemic. This created a natural experiment. What we found was surprising. After the rule was reinstated, more patients stayed in hospitals just over 3 days. Patients didn't use nursing homes any less. They're just staying in hospitals longer than necessary to qualify for it. The result? Thousands of extra hospital days, higher costs for hospitals, and no clear savings for Medicare. This highlights a bigger issue. Health insurance is full of eligibility rules like this one. They might be valuable, but if we don't evaluate these rules carefully, they can end up creating bottlenecks, delaying care, increasing costs, or potentially harming patients.
0: That was Zoe Chen of Brown University. You can find this, other segments, and more information about the professors at academicminute.org.
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3: 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I'm your host, R.L. Terry. Coming up next is the Marketplace Morning Report, followed by more Tennessee Valley Mornings, where I'll be talking about what sociologists call third places and why they're important for a community. I'll also have the latest from Marketplace Tech, what happened on this day in history, and what's going on in the community. All this and more coming up next hour on Tennessee Valley Mornings. Keep the radio dial right here.

0: BBC News with Danielle Yawovetska. Iran has continued to strike at targets in the region after the United States military said it had completed a heavy wave of airstrikes against Tehran overnight. Earlier, the US military said it hit dozens of targets belonging to Iran's Revolutionary Guard Corps in retaliation for Tuesday's Iranian missile attack targeting an American base in Jordan. Yolande Nell has the latest from Jerusalem.
1: The latest American attacks on Iran hit dozens of targets belonging to the Revolutionary Guards, the US military says. But local media say that a residential building on Keshem Island in the Strait of Hormuz was among the sites struck, with three killed. President Trump had demanded that Iran be hit very hard in response to its surprise attack on US forces in Jordan one day ago. In retaliation, Iran fired missiles at Jordan once again, with no casualties reported. In Kuwait, a worker was killed in an Iranian strike.
0: And in Egypt, the government has confirmed that a fire that broke out on Wednesday on two gas storage vessels in the Mediterranean port of Damietta was caused by a drone attack. It didn't say who may have been responsible. Poland's Prime Minister Donald Tusk says the missile that crashed into a field in eastern Poland in the early hours was most likely a Russian air-launched cruise missile. But he said there were no reasons to think that Poland was the target. The European Commission president described it as another unacceptable violation of EU airspace. Australia's internet regulator says it's begun legal action against the messaging platform Telegram over its failure to remove terrorism material. Telegram has rejected the allegations and says it will challenge them in court. Australia's eSafety Commissioner said the platform did not remove some of the material even after it was reported. Julie Inman explained why the legal move was necessary.
2: Australians have the right to expect that services operating and generating revenue in this country are responsible for preventing platforms from being used to spread material that can radicalize, incite violence, and cause real-world harm. No platform is above the law.
0: France, Spain, and Greece are continuing to battle wildfires spurred by soaring temperatures, parched vegetation, and strong winds. Around 8,000 people were evacuated from the Greek island of Crete as wildfires threaten a tourist resort and villages. Three firefighters have died. In France, two people were arrested on suspicion of arson, but the authorities say the fires near Bordeaux have not spread overnight. Hugh Schofield is in Paris.
3: Last night there were flare-ups, there are still outbreaks. Constant vigilance is required, but it is obviously not going out of control. The weather is improving. There might even be a little bit of rain this morning. Temperatures have dropped back down from that very high of 40 degrees yesterday. And they're speaking for the first time of allowing evacuees back in.
0: World News from the BBC. Germany estimates nearly 10,000 people have died so far this year from heat-related causes as Europe continues to battle with intense hot weather. The country's health body said the largest proportion of these deaths occurred among people aged 75 and above. It warned that more anticipated heatwaves this summer would also lead to an increase in deaths. The wife of the prominent Ugandan opposition figure Kizza Besigye says he's unconscious and is being treated in an intensive care unit in Kampala's main hospital. On Wednesday, the 70-year-old collapsed in a Kampala court where he's standing trial on treason charges. He's been in custody for nearly 2 years after being abducted in neighbouring Kenya and forcibly transferred to Uganda. Preliminary tests indicate that 15 elephants found dead near Kenya's Amboseli National Park were poisoned by eating tomatoes that were sprayed with pesticides. The Kenya Wildlife Service says it's a common occurrence in conservation areas where human farming is also carried out. Thomas Mkwana has the details.
4: The director of Kenya Wildlife Service, Erastus Kanga, said that tomatoes laced with cyanide were found in samples from the dead elephants. The authorities did not say who contaminated the tomatoes, but warned that they pose a wider threat to livestock and wildlife in the area. Amboseli National Park is one of Kenya's largest safari parks and is home to more than 2,000 elephants. In the past, farmers have been suspected of deliberately poisoning wild animals to keep them from invading their farmlands.
0: Scientists have given details of a marine fossil unearthed in southern China that they say gives an unparalleled view of reptilian internal anatomy just before the first dinosaurs appeared. The 60-centimetre-long specimen of Ostranaga minuta has a fang-filled snout to catch fish, but the scientists say the 245-million-year-old fossil is most remarkable for showing the complete gastrointestinal system. BBC World News.
5: Now for your Tennessee Valley news update. Governor Ivey is highlighting new legislation designed to strengthen services for Alabama veterans. State Senator Andrew Jones recently presented the package during a national policy meeting, describing Alabama's approach to veteran employment, education, and health care as a model that other states could follow. The city of Huntsville is celebrating significant growth in its local music industry following the release of a new music audit and economic impact study. City leaders say the report shows years of investment in venues, festivals, artists, and creative infrastructure are paying dividends as Huntsville continues to establish itself as a regional music destination. Residents are invited to help shape the future of one of Huntsville's busiest transportation corridors. The city will host a public update on the University Drive Corridor study on August 11th and 12th, where planners will share progress on the project and gather additional community feedback before final recommendations are developed. The Orion Amphitheater will welcome cultures from all around the world as the host of the 2026 International Festival of North Alabama, being held on Saturday, September 26th. Organizers say the festival will celebrate the region's growing international community through music, dance, food, and cultural exhibits representing countries from across the globe. And finally this morning, Alabama A&M University is remembering longtime music educator and philanthropist Nell Lane Bradford, who has died at the age of 104. Bradford spent decades supporting music education and student success, leaving a legacy that touched generations of students and helped strengthen the university's musical tradition. 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Now let's take a look at your weather. Still about 72 degrees outside under sunny skies. What will be sunny skies as soon as the sun finishes rising this morning. We're looking at a high near 92, calm winds out of the northeast around 5 miles an hour. Tonight mostly clear, low around 68, northwest winds at 5 miles an hour. Friday mostly sunny with a high near 92. And it's be a low humidity next couple of days, 24, 36 hours. But then as Friday night happens, we are looking at showers and thunderstorms once again Friday night into Saturday and then into Sunday. So if you have some outdoor plans, try to get those in today and tomorrow. Be a little bit more of a challenge on Saturday. And even though the humidity will be low, it's still a good idea to remain hydrated when you are outside. Well, you're with R.L. Terry here on Tennessee Valley Mornings, and we continue with a segment that I like to call Valley View, where local stories and experiences become community conversations. And today I am going to be talking about third places, sociologist term third places, and that's coming up next.

Hey, today on Valley View, we're talking about what sociologists term third places and why they play an important role in a community. So a few years ago, I came across a phrase I had never heard before, third places. The term was popularized by sociologist Ray Oldenburg, and it's surprisingly simple. Our first place is home. Our second place is work or school. A third place is somewhere we choose to spend time simply because we enjoy being there. It can be a neighborhood coffee shop, a library, park, a church, a mall, the indoor kind, farmer's market, local bowling alley, local brewery perhaps, maybe even a particular front porch. Perhaps even the movie theater, to which I'll return in a moment. These aren't places where we're obligated to be. They're places where community happens almost by accident. It's incidental that it happens. You bump into someone you know. You strike up a conversation with someone you don't know. Exchange ideas, share stories, become acquainted with people outside of your usual circle. And over time, those ordinary interactions become the glue that holds a community together. And I've been thinking a lot about third places recently while writing a book about the changing nature of cinema. At first glance, movie theaters, I told you I'd come back to it. At first glance, movie theaters don't seem to have much in common with coffee shops or public parks. But the more I studied them, the more I realized they served a very similar purpose. For over a century, the neighborhood movie theater wasn't just a place to watch a film. It was a place where people gathered, families, teenagers, retirees, people from different backgrounds, occupations, perspectives, for 2+ hours. Everyone experienced the same story at the same time. We laughed together. We held our breath together. We screamed together. We walked out discussing the same ending. It wasn't simply entertainment. It was a shared cultural experience. Today, many of us still watch just as many movies, perhaps even more, but increasingly we watch them alone. In fact, we increasingly do much more alone, which I'm going to be talking more about tomorrow. But as far as our third places go, they're the glue that holds us all together. It's what helps to form a community because it's all very organic. It's not planned. Nowadays, we organize everything around our schedules on our devices, guided by recommendations specifically tailored for us by algorithms, which I'm going to be talking about in the third hour today. And so our music is personalized, news is personalized, social media feeds are personalized, shopping is personalized. You get the idea. But there's something that it can't give us, the algorithm can't give us, and that's a shared experience. The algorithm is remarkably good at answering a question, what will keep somebody engaged? Communities answer a different question, what keeps us together? And there, it's not the same thing. And so what I love about the idea of third places is that we simply choose to be there, to be around other people, and we're able to be challenged by others, which may help shape our worldview, encountering different ideas. And perhaps that's why third places matter so much. They remind us that belonging doesn't happen automatically just because we live in the same city. It happens because we keep showing up in the same places, talking with one another, listening to one another, sharing experiences we didn't plan. And that's one of the reasons why local libraries remain very important, why community festivals matter, why parks, museums, and farmers markets matter. And yes, why local radio still matters. Every morning, thousands of people from across the Tennessee Valley hear many of the same stories, the same conversations, the same music. We may all be driving to different destinations, but we're sharing the same experience.
And in its own way, that public radio is kind of a third place. You know, as our lives become increasingly personalized by technology, perhaps one of the greatest things we can do is intentionally seek out places that aren't designed just for, quote, me, but for us. Because communities aren't built by algorithms. They're built by conversations. They're built by shared experiences. They're built by places where strangers gradually become neighbors. And maybe that's what a third place has been all along. Not simply somewhere we spend our time, but somewhere we discover that we belong. And that is today's Valley View.

0: And that sound means that we're coming up on this day in history. And if you're just joining us here on Tennessee Valley Mornings, I'm your host, R.L. Terry, and we can learn a great deal about our world by making observations around us. History has a remarkable way, though, of putting today's stories and observations into perspective. So from events that happened long ago to what may have happened last year, let's take a look at what happened on this day in history. In 30 BC, the Battle of Alexandria, Mark Antony achieves a major victory over Octavian, but most of his army subsequently deserts, leading to Octavian's invasion of Egypt. In 1619, the House of Burgesses in Virginia forms the first elected American governing body. In 1869, the world's first oil tanker, the Charles, departs the United States for Europe, carrying 7,000 barrels of oil. And then lastly, born on this day in 1963, is the beloved actress Lisa Kudrow, best known for her portrayal of the eccentric Phoebe Buffay on Friends, which made her a household name and became one of the most popular in the television program would become one of the most popular in history. She, along with her co-star Mira Sorvino, also gave us a timeless comedy, Romy and Michelle's High School Reunion, with a long-awaited sequel in the works. History is so much more than a study of the past. It so often helps us to better understand the present. And so I'll be back tomorrow with what happened tomorrow in history. 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If you happen to have a difficult time making small talk, I have some quick surprising facts to make you sound smarter at work, school, or around the dinner table. So for our first bit of trivia today, there are ghost forests along parts of the U.S. coastline. As sea levels gradually rise and salt water moves further inland, some coastal forests are dying because many trees can't survive in salty soil. The dead trunks often remain standing for decades, creating what scientists call ghost forests. Next, bubble wrap, like many things, like Post-its, speaking of Romy and Michelle's High School Reunion, bubble wrap was invented by accident. In 1957, two engineers were trying to create a textured plastic wallpaper by sealing two shower curtains together with air bubbles between them. The wallpaper idea failed. That would have been some hideous wallpaper. But they realized the material was made excellent protective packaging, and hence bubble wrap was born. It's a great reminder that some of the world's most useful inventions came from failed experiments. So just because you failed does not mean you can't achieve something great. Sometimes that failure is going to lead to something great. The original idea didn't work, but the mistake turned out to be the real innovation. And then lastly, the Library of Congress owns more than just books, which, you know, many may already know, but it never hurts to get a reminder. While it is the largest library in the world, its collection also includes millions of photographs, maps, newspapers, sheet music, films, sound recordings, comic books even, and early video games. You know, altogether, it contains more than 180 million items in hundreds of languages. Well, I hope you enjoyed that little bit of trivia. I'll be back tomorrow with three more things for you. You're with R.L. Terry here on 89.3 WLRH, and I'll be right back with you after this break.
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0: Coming up next on Tennessee Valley Mornings is the latest from Marketplace Tech. 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And the professor leading these efforts is teaching those students to center humans before the tech tool. That story is coming up next. 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
6: What do the physics of beatboxing have to do with artificial intelligence? Well, at the University of Southern California, it's all part of a blueprint for keeping the technology human-centered.
8: Can you believe that a human vocal instrument can provide this, make this sound?
6: Wild.
8: So what you're seeing here is, you know, it's a cross-section of a person's head. You can see there's the tongue, the lips, the airway, trachea, so this is all machine learning.
6: That's Professor Sri Narayanan. He runs USC's Signal Analysis and Interpretation Lab, or SAIL. And he's showing me real-time MRI videos of beatboxers mapped by machine learning algorithms, not just to understand musical performance, but how vocalization functions, or what goes wrong when it doesn't. Narayanan researches behavioral signal processing, using AI to analyze physical patterns in humans to tackle profound clinical challenges, from mapping neurodevelopment and autism to identifying early biomarkers for depression.
8: Words kind of, you know, tell something about my intent, my emotions, the context, who I am. Machines try to do that, right? Behavioral signal processing essentially looks at that. But more than that, it's interested in what happens if there are changes in these systems that generate that, right, to communicate, right?
6: This isn't the buzzy AI of chatbots or coding agents that have been all the rage, but research like this is at the core of a $200 million bet USC is making about what a university can still offer in the age of AI. The new Stevens School for Computing and Artificial Intelligence is pushing to embed the technology across the campus. It's launching a new AI major this fall and minors designed for non-STEM students to apply AI to disciplines like history and art. Gaurav Sukhatme leads the new school. He says higher education has to evolve constantly to stay ahead of technology.
9: We have a very project-driven curriculum, which allows us to refresh the projects that the students do as part of their degree programs. And we keep changing those projects and updating them. So as new topics are born and created, new elective courses spring up much faster than in a more traditional curriculum.
6: As institutions like USC rush to bend every discipline towards AI, he says the ethics of these systems must remain core to the curriculum. Narayanan, whose students have used their lab research to launch mental health startups, says that keeping this advanced tech safe means keeping humans in the loop from the early design phase.
8: For me, humans are at the center of everything, right? Because this is for humans, by humans. While we know the benefit of saying, okay, this can help support people, you know, provide care for people, what is the cost of doing that, especially human cost?
6: With the technology racing ahead, he says, the university is more critical than ever, a human-scaled lab for studying the big questions. Jesus Alvarado produced this episode. I'm Megan McCarty-Carino, and that's Marketplace Tech. This is APM.
0: Coming up is Stardate, your daily insight into that for which to look in the night sky. You'll also learn the science, history, and folklore behind these objects. And after Stardate is Soundbeat, your daily trip through the history of recorded sound, from classical music to film scores. Each day there is something new to learn. I'm R.L. Terry, and you're listening to Tennessee Valley Mornings.
10: Stardate, July 30th. Ada Aquila is big, bright, and unsteady. Over a bit more than 7 days, the star pulses in and out like a beating heart. That causes its brightness to change. How it changes makes the star a good standard candle, a type of object that astronomers use to measure the scale of the universe. Eta Aquila is a Cepheid variable, the first one ever discovered. Such stars brighten and fade in a predictable way. By timing the cycle, astronomers can determine the star's true brightness. Comparing that to how bright the star looks allows them to calculate the star's distance. Cepheids are bright enough to see hundreds of millions of light years away, in galaxies beyond the Milky Way. To go even farther, astronomers rely on another type of standard candle, the exploding stars known as Type 1a supernovas. Like the Cepheids, the way they brighten and fade reveals their true brightness. Some of them appear in galaxies with Cepheids, where we already know their distance. That provides a way to calibrate all of the supernovas, which can be seen from billions of light years away. Of course, it's all a little more complicated than that. There are different classes of Cepheids, for example, so astronomers have to understand all the details, making sure that a standard candle really is a good distance marker. Eta Aquila is high above the moon in early evening, near Altair, its constellation's brightest star. We have more skywatching tips and much more about the cosmos in Stardate magazine. Details at stardate.org. I'm Billy Henry.
11: Even before Gollum, Shelob, and the Nazgul, J.R.R. Tolkien had monsters on the brain. You're on The Soundbeat. Tolkien started writing Lord of the Rings in 1937, but a year before that, he gave a lecture entitled Beowulf, The Monsters and the Critics. Beowulf is, of course, the epic poem, recognized as one of the most important in the Western canon. The author is unknown, but the piece has been translated and critiqued by some of the biggest literary names. Tolkien's interpretation changed the whole game, though. Critics before him made little of Grendel and the poem's other monstrous beings, as they offered little from a historical standpoint. But Tolkien argued that the monsters really made Beowulf a poem. Without them, he argued, it was just text. You've been listening to the Eastman Rochester Symphony Orchestra with Lament for Beowulf, composed by Howard Hanson and released in 1951. Many parallels have been drawn between Beowulf and Lord of the Rings. See a list right now at soundbeat.org. Soundbeat is produced at the Belfer Audio Archive, Syracuse University Library. I'm Brett Barry.
0: You're listening to Tennessee Valley Mornings, found only on 89.3 WLRH. I'm your host, R.L. Terry. From the stories written across the night sky to the stories shared by our own neighbors, it is time for StoryCorps. Today on StoryCorps, WLRH's own Elaine Oakes talks with her father, Paul Little, about some of his favorite memories about childhood pranks, serving in the military, and his lifelong interest in traveling. After StoryCorps is the latest news update from the Associated Press, and then your weather forecast thereafter. 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

0: You're listening to Tennessee Valley Mornings. I'm Jenny Burns, a producer at WLRH. In early 2025, WLRH partnered with StoryCorps to collect personal stories from right here in Huntsville, recorded inside the StoryCorps Traveling Airstream studio. Today, we bring you Elaine Oakes interviewing her father, Paul Little, about his vibrant memories of childhood pranks, serving in the military, and a lifelong love for travel.
1: Tell me about the night you met Mom.
2: Or the first date.
3: Oh, yeah. The first time I met Mom, I had bought a house. Some friends were renting it. And Martha Harrington, she was the one renting it. And they called me up, and I'm at the service station. And they said, Paul, I want you to come over. I've got somebody I want you to meet. So I go over there, and it's Betty. And I meet her. And I bought a Corvette. So I was in my Corvette, and went to pick her up, and it wouldn't start. So I pushed the Corvette and popped the clutch and got it started. And then we went out to eat, and we went dancing, and we went walking on the beach. And Betty says, you're a real nice guy, but you don't smile very much. And I kind of laughed. I said, well, when I pushed that Corvette, I ran over my foot. And she said, what? I said, yeah, I ran over my foot, and I pulled my sock down, and my foot was mangled on one side.
1: Oh my
3: and needless to say, the next day she went to the hospital with me.
2: Oh, my gosh. I remember her saying that she said, you were a really nice guy, but you didn't smile a whole lot.
3: Well, it didn't that night.
2: That's funny.
3: Yeah.
2: That's funny. What'd you think when you met me?
3: I thought you were a little cutie pie.
2: Oh, okay.
3: I have to be careful what I say there. But when I met Betty, and then I met Elaine, when we got married, Elaine changed her name immediately. She said, my name is Little from now on.
2: Yep, I thought I was getting married, and I was disappointed y'all didn't take me on the honeymoon. I didn't understand why y'all were leaving me.
3: Well, we didn't leave you for long.
2: I know. I know. So what jobs did you have when you were growing up? Because you started working young.
3: Well, I started working, always worked. Jimmy Burton and I, we would pick blackberries, and we found this place that was loaded with them. We would take a wagon and fill it up, and then we would put them in quart jars and sell them for 25 cents a quart in a neighborhood where we lived. And then from there, I started going. My dad would take me to North Carolina to my grandparents' house, and I would stay down there all summer putting in tobacco. And I did that from the time I was 9 years old till I was 14 years old. And my brother came with me the last few years. My middle brother, Linwood, he's dead now, but he came down there too. And I remember one night he and I woke up, we could hear my grandmother crying, and we didn't know what was wrong, but we were in one of the back bedrooms of the house, and we could see light flickering in the window. And what had happened, one of the barns had burned down, and my grandmother was real fearful of burning. My grandfather actually lost a sawmill due to a fire at early age. So I did that till I was 14 years old. And that when I got to be 14, my grandmother said, Paul, when you're here now, you got to prime tobacco. Well, priming tobacco, and it meant you worked all day long bent over.
0: 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Just click on Shows, where you'll find the StoryCorps mobile tour. For Tennessee Valley Mornings, I'm Jenny Burns.
4: AP News, I'm Marcela Sanchez. Dr. Anthony Fauci repeatedly invoked the Fifth Amendment and declined to answer dozens of questions from senators yesterday. Fauci appeared before a Republican-led committee hearing to discuss his handling of the COVID-19 pandemic. He received a pardon from Democratic President Joe Biden in early 2025. However, some Republicans have still been pushing for his arrest, meaning he could still face charges for any perjury committed during yesterday's hearing. The AP's Lisa Dwyer reports on another attempt by President Trump to have multi-million dollar defamation verdicts tossed.
5: President Donald Trump and the Justice Department are asking the Supreme Court to toss an $83 million defamation verdict, won by writer E. Jean Carroll, saying he can't be sued for comments he made while he was president during his first term, invoking the Westfall Act. It's the second time that Trump has asked the court to nix damages awarded to Carroll. The justices refused to hear his appeal for a 2023 jury verdict for $5 million that found Trump liable for remarks he made after his first term ended. That judgment has now been paid. Trump is also asking the Supreme Court to reconsider their rejection of his appeal in that $5 million verdict. I'm Lisa Dwyer.
4: A new poll from the Associated Press NORC Center for Public Affairs Research revealed most Americans say the war in Iran has not been worth fighting. The survey also revealed President Trump's approval rating on Iran has fallen slightly since last month. The poll was conducted from July 23rd through the 27th, when the U.S. and Iran paused their attacks following a nearly two-week escalation in the war. The Federal Reserve left its key interest rate unchanged at around 3.6%. This is AP News. AP correspondent Ed Donahue reports on new faces on CBS's 60 Minutes.
6: New correspondents and contributors are in place for season 59 of CBS's 60 Minutes. Executive producer Tanya Simon is out, replaced by Nick Bilton. Correspondent Sharon Alfonsi, Cecilia Vega, and Scott Pelley were all fired. Bilton says additions include Ross Douthat, a conservative opinion columnist at the New York Times, and former CBS News anchor Nora O'Donnell. Author Sebastian Younger, Trevor Phillips, and Gianna Taboni are all being added as contributors. They join current correspondents Leslie Stahl, John Wertheim, and Bill Whitaker. The changes are being made by CBS editor-in-chief Barry Weiss. Anderson Cooper had announced earlier he was leaving 60 Minutes on his own accord. His primary job is at CNN. I'm Ed Donahue.
4: More on this story at apnews.com. I'm Marcela Sanchez, AP News.
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9: This week on The Lost Child, the life and music of fiddling Tom Freeman. 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We'll also hear some rare historic recordings and have some music in the studio from Joyce and her husband Jim Cawthon all this week on The Lost Child.
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7: It's time to take a look at that weather outside. Still sitting at about 72 degrees under sunny skies. It will be much sunnier once the sun rises. Looking at a high near 92, winds out of the north-northeast around 5 miles an hour. Tonight, mostly clear with a low around 68. Northwest winds around 5 miles an hour. Tomorrow, mostly sunny, high near 92. Should continue to be lower humidity until Friday night comes in. Friday night, we are looking at showers and thunderstorms after about 1 o'clock in the morning. Low should be about 73. Saturday, 90% chance of rain right now. So it's going to be a very wet day. So get those outdoor activities in today or tomorrow. Sunday, also looking at showers, about a 50% chance. So it's going to be another wet weekend. But I've been told by those that have lived in the area for a long time that if you have a very wet summer, that means the leaves will be beautiful in autumn. And it's been, I can't tell you how many years it's been since I've seen leaves change color. I lived in Florida for such a long time where when leaves fall, they just die. So, but here I've been told that it can look quite beautiful. And so I'll just think about that when we have these wet weekends. It's how beautiful the fall is going to be. Well, coming up next, we are going to be traveling to Lynchburg, Tennessee. And then I'll be letting you know what is going on in the community. You're listening to Tennessee Valley Mornings. So pack your bags, your daily source for travel inspiration, whether it's just down the road, a weekend getaway, or somewhere on the other side of the world. Whatever the case, your next adventure starts here. Today on Pack Your Bags, we are heading north to Lynchburg. So from Huntsville, it takes about an hour and 15 minutes, making Lynchburg a very easy day trip with one of the most recognizable names and one of the most inviting small town squares anywhere around. Of course, Lynchburg, best known as the home of Jack Daniel's Tennessee whiskey. The Jack Daniel's distillery was registered in 1866 and is recognized as the oldest distillery in the United States. Today, visitors arrive from around the world to see how a product made in one small Tennessee town became an international brand. Guided tour takes you through the whiskey making process, beginning with the cave spring that provides the distillery's iron-free water. You'll also see where sugar maple wood is burned to create charcoal, learn how the whiskey is mellowed, and visit barrel houses where thousands of barrels are left to mature. So tours are available, including options with tastings for those that are at least 21 years of age or older. Reservations are a good idea, and wear comfortable shoes. But once the tour ends, don't head home. A short distance away is Lynchburg's Historians with tastings for those that are at least 21 years of age or older. Reservations are a good idea, and wear comfortable shoes. But once the tour ends, don't head home. A short distance away is Lynchburg's historic Courthouse Square, anchored by the Moore County Courthouse, built in 1800.

0: Old Jail Museum offers another glimpse into the community's past. And come hungry, a lot of great food in the area, very much a foodie town. You have Southern-style barbecue, fried chicken, all kinds of vegetables, and talk about dessert. So a lot of wonderful places to grab a bite to eat. So definitely go hungry. For many of the different tours in the area, reservations are recommended, though many places don't require them, but they say it is strongly encouraged, particularly during peak travel seasons. So if you have a little extra time when you're visiting, you can continue toward nearby Timms Ford Lake for some boating, fishing, or just a peaceful view of the water. So Jack Daniel's may have placed Lynchburg on the map, but the town's appeal extends well beyond the famous distillery. It's found around the courthouse square, around shared dinner table, and in the friendly character of a community that welcomes the world without losing its small town identity. If you're just joining us on Tennessee Valley Mornings, welcome. You're with R.L. Terry. From packing bags for adventures near and far to just heading across town for a local event, up next is WLRH's community calendar. And so for today, we'll take a look at what we have going on here. This morning, Athens State University hosts its 2026 legislative update in the Sandridge Community Center. Members of the Limestone County legislative delegation will discuss issues at 1:30 this afternoon. Downtown Huntsville Library presents Job Searching 101, offering guidance for those preparing to enter or re-enter the workforce. Then at 6, the South Huntsville Public Library presents Wonder of Seeds. At the same time, the Madison Public Library continues its science fiction summer movie series with a screening of Disney's Treasure Planet. If you've been enjoying Treasure Island, the radio drama Treasure Island on Arts Underground with Katie Ganaway, you may want to check out Treasure Planet, largely inspired by Robert Louis Stevenson's novel. Tomorrow morning, adults can learn to make a miniature backpack during a sewing program at the Madison Public Library. The class begins at 10, and Friday also brings the return of the Athens Main Street Fridays After 5 concert series on the east side of the Limestone County Courthouse. Remember to bring a lawn chair. Looking ahead to the weekend, on Saturday, children can read to a therapy dog at the South Huntsville Public Library beginning at 9:30. And then at 11, the Downtown Library presents Cybersecurity in an AI World. An indicator live at the market features Cousin Eddie and company at the Morgan County Farmers Market. And remember that schedules can change and some programs may require some advance registration. And that is today's community calendar. Well, you're listening to Tennessee Valley Mornings. I'm R.L. Terry. Coming up next is your composer's datebook. And then I'll be back with you to let you know what's coming up next hour.
1: This is the Composer's Datebook for July 30th. I'm John Burge. On today's date in 1950, at the Interlochen Summer Music Camp, the Michigan All-Star Band, under the direction of Dale Harris, gave the premiere of a new work titled George Washington Bridge by the American composer William Schumann, who was living in New Rochelle, New York, but as the then president of the Juilliard School, spent much of his time in Manhattan. And as William Schumann himself explained, "There are few days in the year when I do not see the George Washington Bridge. I pass it on my way to work as I drive along the Henry Hudson Parkway on the New York shore. Ever since my student days, when I watched the progress of its construction, this bridge has had for me an almost human personality. And this personality is astonishingly varied, assuming different moods depending on the time of day or night, the weather, and of course my own mood as I pass by. The form of the piece is ABCBA, a little like the rising and falling arch of a suspension bridge. In fact, and since its 1950 premiere at Interlochen, Schumann's George Washington Bridge has won a secure place as a classic of the wind band repertoire."

0: We got the Fed's preferred measure of inflation this morning.
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0: From Marketplace in Washington, I'm Kimberly Adams. The Commerce Department just released the Personal Consumption Expenditures Price Index, or PCE, for June. The measure the Federal Reserve looks at, which strips out volatile food and energy, was up just 0.1% from May. Marketplace's Nancy Marshall-Genzer joins me now with the details. Good morning, Nancy.
2: Good morning.
0: So inflation has been stuck above the Federal Reserve's 2% target for about 5 years now, but the central bank kept interest rates unchanged at its meeting this week. Why?
2: Good question. Well, normally the Fed raises rates when inflation is too high to cool off the economy. At yesterday's press conference, Fed Chair Kevin Warsh didn't say exactly why the central bank didn't hike this week. Instead, he stressed that businesses and consumers juggling high prices will just need to be patient.
3: We've got no magic wand. This isn't something that we're going to be able to carry out in days or weeks. But we're going to deliver on the responsibility that Congress gave us. And today's meeting and the preparation for today's meeting was an important step towards that destination.
0: And Warsh also seemed to indicate that the markets are kind of doing his work for him.
2: Yeah, bond yields, the cost of borrowing, rose after the Fed's last meeting in June, with long-term yields jumping sharply. At this point, traders are betting that Fed officials will hike the next time they meet on interest rates in September, but Chair Warsh gave them no guarantees.
0: Marketplace's Nancy Marshall-Genzer. Thank you, Nancy.
2: You're welcome.
0: Nancy also did a video wrap-up of the meeting after she attended the Fed press conference yesterday. You can find that on our Instagram now. We're at MarketplaceAPM. Let's do the numbers. Dow, S&P, and NASDAQ futures are up in the 0.4 to 1.7% range, with the Dow future up 180 points. Oil prices remain volatile as the U.S. and Iran continue to trade strikes and threats. Brent crude is trading at over $90 a barrel. West Texas Intermediate crude is at $83.78 a barrel. As the war in the Middle East drags on, questions about munitions stockpiles have come up, and the Trump administration is making replenishing those supplies a top priority. Yesterday, the Pentagon committed over $120 billion for contractors to ramp up production of Patriot missiles and submarines. The deals are part of a larger shift for the Pentagon, which is moving towards striking more multi-year agreements instead of making annual purchases.
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0: The legendary diamond mining company De Beers announced earlier this month that it's suspending production at South Africa's biggest diamond mine for 2 years and making cuts to its official prices. Paul Zimnisky is a diamond industry analyst, and he runs a widely followed price index for the commodity. That Zimnisky Diamond Index had global rough diamond prices down 20% year over year and 40% down from a decade ago. Paul Zimnisky joins me now with more on this. Good morning.
4: Good morning. Thanks for having me.
0: Let's start with De Beers. Tell me more about why they made the decision to halt production at this mine.
4: So we had record demand for diamonds just 5 years ago, and that was driven, I would say, primarily by pandemic policies. People were locked in. They couldn't go out and travel. They couldn't go dining. And then we had all that consumer stimulus. So it actually drove diamond prices and diamond demand to all-time highs. Since, diamond prices have been essentially cut in half from that all-time high that was in early 2022. And if you think about it, we've had, you know, this generational phase of inflation. The price of everything's up, but diamonds are one of the very few products where prices are actually down. And all of these mining-related costs are up. Based on my data, I think this is going to be the lowest diamond production we've had since 1987.
0: So what is driving down the prices of diamonds?
4: The popular narrative is definitely lab-grown diamonds, you know, man-made, they're machine-made diamonds, and the price at retail significantly less. You can find them for, you know, 90-95% less than, say, an equivalent natural diamond. So that's definitely, I would say, diluted the supply side of the market. But there's multiple factors happening. You know, China has been the second largest consumer of diamonds the last two decades. Demand in China is down 50%. Say the tariffs have been a disruption to the industry. We've just had, you know, the war in Ukraine, which is impacting Russia. Russia is one of the largest producers of diamonds, and there's sanctions on Russian diamonds. So there's all of these factors kind of came together.
0: What is this doing to the resale market? I'm thinking about all the folks who might have like family heirlooms or who bought diamond jewelry, imagining it would always hold its value.
4: You could, you know, maybe expect to get, you know, half of what you paid for if you were to just kind of, you know, sell it right back to the market. For most people, I wouldn't look at it as an investment. Maybe to an extent it could be considered a store of value, but I wouldn't look at it as a speculative investment unless you're dealing in these, you know, really high-end fancy diamonds.
0: The fact that the prices are falling and the industry is in so much flux with the lab-created diamonds versus the natural diamonds, are you seeing it shift consumer behavior and the way that people are viewing diamonds more broadly?
4: Yeah, so I do think there's confusion in the market. I think there's a lot of consumers that think you can't physically distinguish between the man-made and the natural diamond. And I think if you don't understand that, I think it's going to be hard to get that consumer to spend, say, 10 times more for a natural diamond than a man-made diamond. Natural diamonds have always been and remain quite rare and quite valuable. I mean, and we've been producing synthetic man-made diamonds for 50, 60 years now. And I guess that what I'm trying to say is the fact that the man-made diamonds haven't completely taken over the jewelry market tells us something. And I think it tells us that consumers still clearly want natural diamonds. But at the same time, a consumer that just wants, say, maybe a more fun and expensive piece of jewelry that they don't have to panic if they lose, you know, the man-made diamond could certainly provide a good option. So I think at the end of the day, I think it's up to the industry to collectively communicate accurately what the differences are, and then the consumer can make an informed decision.
0: Paul Zimnisky is a diamond industry analyst. Paul, thank you so much for your time.
4: My pleasure. Thank you.
0: And in Washington, I'm Kimberly Adams with the Marketplace Morning Report. 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
5: Hello there. I'm Scarlett Carson. 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
7: Good morning, Tennessee Valley. 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From morning commutes to kitchen tables, we're here to bring you stories worth sharing and conversations worth having. I'm your host, R.L. Terry. Coming up this hour on The Long View, I'm talking about how algorithms shape our culture. Then Alex Hall will be taking you on another foraging excursion. Well, you'll learn right along with Alex about the edibility of the sumac with forager Casey Lanier. Later, Katie Ganaway brings you a conversation with filmmaker K.B. Singer about the Making Some Dang Motion Pictures short film showcase this Saturday at the Independent Cinema at Low Mill. I'll also have your weather and other fun, interesting segments, all this and more coming up this hour. Your BBC News update is next, followed by your Tennessee Valley News update.
8: BBC News with Danielle Jawowiecka. Thousands of migrants are scaling the border fence separating Morocco from Spain's North African enclave of Ceuta. Moroccan border patrols are said to have withdrawn. The authorities say 1,500 people arrived in recent days by swimming. Sebastian Usher reports.
9: This is one of the biggest surges in attempted crossings by migrants from Africa through the Spanish enclave of Ceuta for years. Over the past week, many have swum around the barrier between Morocco and the city. Now thousands more have been jumping over the fence to join them, which is their entry point into the European Union. Security forces on either side of a border do not appear to have taken concerted action to stop the exodus. Ceuta is one of two Spanish-controlled cities on the north coast of Africa. The Spanish government says it's mounting a coordinated response to the crisis with Moroccan help.
8: Poland's Prime Minister Donald Tusk says an unidentified object that crashed into a field in eastern Poland, leaving a 10-metre crater, was probably a Russian air-launched cruise missile. But he said there was no reason to believe Poland was the target. It happened during a heavy overnight Russian bombardment of Ukraine. Adam Easton reports from Warsaw.
10: Donald Tusk said early findings indicated the object was a Russian KH-101 cruise missile. It hit a field near the city of Lublin, 100 kilometres from the Ukrainian border. Mr. Tusk said no one was injured, but he said the military had been ready to shoot the missile down if it had threatened a built-up area. In total, the Polish armed forces reported up to 20 potential threats to the country's airspace during Russian strikes overnight on the city of Lviv in western Ukraine. It's not the first time Russian missiles and drones have violated Polish airspace.
8: Iran has continued to strike at targets in the region after the US military said it had completed a heavy wave of airstrikes against Tehran overnight. Kuwait says an Iranian strike has killed one person. The Jordanian military says it has shot down five Iranian missiles. Iranian media said the latest US strikes killed three people, including a child. The wife of the prominent Ugandan opposition figure, Kizza Besigye, says he's unconscious and is being treated in intensive care in Kampala's main hospital. On Wednesday, the 70-year-old collapsed in a Kampala court where he's standing trial on treason charges. Richard Kogoe reports from Nairobi.
11: Winnie Byanyima, who is also the executive director of UNAIDS, says her husband, Dr. Kizza Besigye, is unable to speak and unresponsive even to pain stimuli. A hospital official confirmed he is receiving treatment, but gave no further details. Dr. Besigye collapsed during a court session in the capital Kampala on Wednesday. He's been in custody for nearly 2 years after being abducted in neighboring Kenya and forcibly taken to Uganda. His supporters say the charges are politically motivated and that his detention is part of an ongoing crackdown of opponents of the long-serving President Yoweri Museveni.
8: World News from the BBC. France, Spain and Greece are continuing to battle wildfires spurred by soaring temperatures, parched vegetation and strong winds. Around 8,000 people were evacuated from the Greek island of Crete as wildfires threaten a tourist resort and villages. Three firefighters have died. Two people were arrested in France on suspicion of arson. In Spain, Prime Minister Pedro Sanchez described the crisis as extreme, with at least 10 active wildfires causing concern. Turkish prosecutors say they've arrested an opposition mayor for corruption. Erdal Beşik Çiolu, an award-winning television actor, is the mayor of an Ankara suburb. He's the latest member of the Republican People's Party to be targeted by criminal proceedings, which the opposition party calls a political campaign. A school opened by Oprah Winfrey in South Africa will close nearly two decades after its launch. The Oprah Winfrey Leadership Academy for Girls will end its role at the centre situated in Johannesburg at the end of the 2027 academic year. Myoni Jones reports from Johannesburg.
12: The news that after 20 years, the Oprah Winfrey Leadership Academy for Girls, or OLAG, will hand over its campus to the Gauteng Education Department is already causing much online speculation. A PR consultant denied allegations that the school was closing due to mismanagement, adding that the media mogul wanted to ensure more South African girls have access to a top-tier education. Girls from underprivileged backgrounds were given free access to the boarding school's expansive campus. But now Oprah Winfrey says she's turning her academy into a scholarship program that will send qualified applicants to the best schools in the country.
8: 15 elephants found dead near Kenya's Amboseli National Park are suspected to have been poisoned by eating farm tomatoes that were sprayed with pesticides. The Kenya Wildlife Service says preliminary tests found cyanide in samples taken from the animals' carcasses. Investigations are continuing, but for the time being, wildlife officials have ruled out foul play. BBC News.
7: Now for your Tennessee Valley news update. Governor Ivey is highlighting new legislation designed to strengthen services for Alabama veterans. State Senator Andrew Jones recently presented the package during a national policy meeting describing Alabama's approach to veteran employment, education, and health care as a model that other states could follow. The city of Huntsville is celebrating significant growth in its local music industry following the release of a new music audit and economic impact study. City leaders say the report shows years of investment in venues, festivals, artists, and creative infrastructure are paying dividends as Huntsville continues to establish itself as a regional music destination. Residents are invited to help shape the future of one of Huntsville's busiest transportation corridors. The city will host a public update on the University Drive Corridor study on August 11th and 12th, where planners will share progress on the project and gather additional community feedback before final recommendations are developed. The Orion Amphitheater will welcome cultures from all around the world as the host of the 2026 International Festival of North Alabama, being held on Saturday, September 26th. Organizers say the festival will celebrate the region's growing international community through music, dance, food, and cultural exhibits representing countries from across the globe. And finally this morning, Alabama A&M University is remembering longtime music educator and philanthropist Nell Lane Bradford, who has died at the age of 104. Bradford spent decades supporting music education and student success, leaving a legacy that touched generations of students and helped strengthen the university's musical tradition. You are listening to Tennessee Valley Mornings. Now let's take a look at your weather. It's about 76 degrees right now. Winds out of the east, about 3 miles an hour. The level of humidity has dropped from the 90s earlier this morning to about 85% right now. The dew point is still hanging on at 71. And so around 60, 70, 71, still pretty comfortable. It's when we start getting into 74, 75, 76 that it really starts to feel muggy. Today, we're looking at a high near 92. Tonight, a low around 68, mostly clear skies with a little wind coming out of the northeast. Tomorrow, mostly sunny, high near 92. Now, Friday night is when those showers and thunderstorms start rolling in. So if you have outdoor activities planned, I would do those today or tomorrow because it's going to be another wet weekend. Almost guaranteed rain across the area on Saturday. We're looking at 90%. And then Sunday, we're looking at about 80%. So get those outdoor activities in now. So coming up in about 5 minutes, Alex Hall will be taking you on another foraging experience. Well, you'll learn right along with her about the edibility of the sumac with forager Casey Lanier. Later, Katie Gannaway brings you a conversation with filmmaker KB Singer about the Making Some Dang Motion Picture Short Film Showcase this Saturday at the Independent Cinema at Low Mill. But before today's feature story, for Longview today, I'd like to talk about how algorithms shape our culture. That's coming up next on Tennessee Valley Mornings.

So, welcome to the Long View on Tennessee Valley Mornings, where we step back to explore the ideas and perspectives that shape our world. Today on the Long View, how algorithms shape our culture. Now, have you ever noticed how someone often says, "The algorithm showed me this"? It's become part of our everyday language. The algorithm recommended a movie, suggested a song, picked a restaurant, curated the news, even decided which social media posts we would and wouldn't want to see. In many ways, algorithms have become the invisible editors of modern life. Now, to be clear, algorithms aren't inherently good or bad. They make our GPS work. We're very thankful for that. It beats carrying around that giant Rand McNally in the car. Definitely a staple on my family road trips growing up. They help filter spam from our email. They help doctors analyze medical images. They can even help us discover a new favorite musician or author. They're remarkable tools, but I think it's worth asking a larger question. What happens when algorithms begin shaping not just what we consume, but how we think? So, diving a bit more deeply into this for the next couple of minutes, you know, here's what algorithms do well. They look backwards really well. It studies what you've watched before, what you've clicked on, what you've purchased, what you've lingered over for more than a second or two. Then it makes an educated guess about what you'd probably enjoy next. It's incredibly effective. But there's one thing an algorithm struggles to do. It can't imagine the person you're capable of becoming. It knows your history. It doesn't know your potential. Think about some of the most meaningful experiences in your own life. Perhaps a teacher assigned a book you never would have picked yourself. A friend convinced you to attend a concert outside of your usual tastes. You wandered into a museum while traveling, stumbled across a conversation that changed your perspective. None of those experiences were optimized. They were discoveries. And discovery is different from recommendation. Recommendations help us become better versions of who we already are. Discovery expands who we can become. Algorithms generally reward familiarity. Culture grows through surprise. The healthiest communities have room for the unexpected, for conversations with people who think differently than we do. Imagine a world like that. For music you've never heard, for stories that challenge your assumptions instead of confirming them. Sometimes even our own mistakes become part of that journey. Taking a wrong turn, discovering a new favorite cafe perhaps, buying a book because a cover simply caught your eye, showing up to an event without quite knowing what to expect. Do that by yourself. It's very challenging. I have to challenge myself to go out and do things on my own. Once I'm there, I have a great time. But sometimes finding that motivation can be a little difficult. These moments aren't efficient, but they can be deeply meaningful. Not everything valuable can be optimized. As technology continues to improve, I hope that we don't lose sight of something very important. The goal of life isn't simply to make better predictions. It's to become wiser, wisdom being the application of knowledge, a combination of logic, intuition, practical application, curiosity, and sometimes even a little presumption. Curious people don't merely ask, "What will I probably like next?" They ask, "What haven't I encountered yet?" Perhaps that's one of the reasons why curiosity remains so important and such a part of the human experience. It pushes us beyond our habits, beyond our preferences, beyond the comfortable boundaries of what we already know. Algorithms are remarkable historians. They know where we've been, but they can't predict where we are going to go. So the next time your phone recommends a movie, a song, or a restaurant, take the recommendation, but every now and then, choose something it never would have suggested, because culture isn't simply shaped by what confirms us, what confirms what we already think. It is shaped by what surprises and challenges us.
And that is today's Long View. Coming up next, Alex Hall will be taking you on another foraging excursion where you'll learn right along with her about the edibility of the sumac with forager Casey Lanier. And then after the break will be the engines of our ingenuity. You're with R.L. Terry, and you're listening to Tennessee Valley Mornings.

0: I'm Alex Hall, host of WLRH's Curiosity Squad. I recently caught up with our regular forager, Casey Lanier, to ask him about more of the trees we can identify in the summer.
1: So there are quite a few species of sumac. The species you're thinking of is poison sumac, which has actually been moved out of the genus Rhus, R-H-U-S, where our other sumacs we're going to talk about today are, and into the genus Toxodendron with, I may be mispronouncing that, but with poison ivy. Okay. It is, in fact, at least as bad as poison ivy, if not worse, but it is also exceedingly rare. I see sumacs that are edible, I don't know, dozens or hundreds of times a day, and I've seen poison sumac once ever. If you spend a lot of time in swamps and wetlands, you might see it a lot more than me. It is uncommon, and there are easy ways to tell it apart that we'll get into in a second. The easiest time to identify all of our sumacs, and this quickly differentiates them from poison sumac, is the summer, right now, basically. You're looking for big clusters of red berries. You'll see that those berries aren't juicy like you'd think of with a blueberry. It's a hard seed covered in a little papery sheath that has hairs on the outside. On the outside of the berries, it will build up a clear substance that it looks kind of gross, honestly. The flavor's very bright, very tart, like almost lemony. You don't want to just chow down on the berries. I mean, you could, but it's a lot of hard seeds in the middle and you'd probably chip a tooth or something. So the two most common ways of preparing it are you're going to get the berry clusters and make something called sumacade. That's you just get the berry clusters, put them in cool water, put them in your fridge, say for a couple hours or even overnight, and then just after that, pour the liquid through some kind of strainer to get out all the little floating bits and possibly bugs if you didn't do a good job of cleaning them off. And the liquid that comes out is super refreshing. It's like an unsweetened lemonade. It has just a tiny bit of natural sweetness to it, but I find it to be just like a more refreshing version of lemon water. And of course, you can add sugar and make something that no sane person wouldn't love.
0: Well, that sounds pretty amazing. Is there any other part of the sumac that's edible?
1: Yeah, so you can make the spice sumac that's common in certain Middle Eastern Mediterranean dishes. It's like a red fuzzy stuff. And to do that, you've got to get the, I mentioned that the berries have like a hard seed in the middle with a papery skin around them. You've got to get the seeds separated from the papery skins. The skins are the part you want for this. Get the papery outer part dried really well, ground really fine, and it's a pretty good seasoning. My favorite part of sumac, though, is more of a spring find, though you can find it throughout the summer. What you're looking for is new growth of the stems. So in spring, it'll be pretty much everywhere on all sumac trees. You're looking for a really light green part that is as thick as you can get, just because it's not worth eating if it's the size of a, you know, pencil lead. And you're looking for new growth that's flexible and can snap off cleanly if you bend it with your fingers. You peel the skin off of it and you eat what's in the middle. You'll notice there's a white latex on it. That is important, as well as the alternate leafing patterns, because you don't want to eat an elder shoot and get them mixed up. Elder's a little bit toxic. But as long as you've successfully ID'd it as a sumac, genus Rhus, that is going to be very tasty. This is where it's important that you learn to distinguish between the types of sumac in our area, though. So everything I said about the berries is going to be true for all of the types of sumac. The four that I've seen in our area are by far the most common are smooth sumac, winged sumac, and fragrant sumac. Smooth sumac shoots are probably tied for my favorite vegetable, wild or domestic. Sometimes they'll be a little bit tannic, but when you get a perfect one, it is crisp, it is sweet, and there's nothing I can compare it to. Learn to forage and find out for yourself. You mentioned poison sumac. That's one thing people worry about confusing with sumac, but I don't find that it comes up that often. One thing that is very confusing and comes up all the time is Tree of Heaven. It looks a whole lot like a sumac, but if you think you have a Tree of Heaven and you're not sure, crush it up in your fingers and give it a sniff. And have you smelled it?
2: Yeah, the look on your face says you have. At all.
1: I always describe it as burnt Cheerios smell. I don't know how I have an idea in my head of what that would be like, but it's like if you put Cheerios in the oven for like an hour and just let them get blackened and gross. So don't eat Tree of Heaven.
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3: 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Terry. 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
7: Today, economic salvation. The University of Houston's College of Engineering presents this series about the machines that make our civilization run and the people whose ingenuity created them. The mid-19th century found England in the throes of the Industrial Revolution. It was a time of unbridled technological advancement. But it also produced unparalleled social and economic upheaval, as an impoverished urban working class arose alongside a wealthy middle class. Could society continue on its present course, or were fundamental changes needed? Thomas Carlyle was among those who voiced an opinion. Carlyle established himself as a respected writer by completing a history of the French Revolution. But it was his role as social critic and bleak satirist that left its mark in history. His work, past and present, contains some of his most striking ideas. At the heart of Carlyle's social concerns was the free market economic system, a system that in part led Carlyle to deem economics the dismal science. Far from being morally neutral, Carlyle believed free markets encouraged amorality. They freed participants from any moral obligations to one another, a fact he observed all around him. An industrialist could accrue vast wealth and pay his workers little because it was within the rules. Without some moderating force, Carlyle argued, free markets provided the working class only the liberty to die by starvation. They also produced isolation as workers were forced to compete for what scraps of jobs were available, leaving them to die slowly all their lives long, imprisoned in a deaf, dead, infinite injustice. But Carlyle's answer to the problem of free markets was neither regulation nor revolution. Carlyle was the product of a strict Calvinist upbringing. Morality came from faith, making faith the road to economic salvation. Socioeconomic problems couldn't be solved by manipulating the mechanical workings of a free market. Nor was overthrowing free markets the right answer. Instead, by drawing upon a faith-based morality, middle-class industrialists would recognize the error of their excesses, denouncing their vulturous hunger for fine wines and gilt carriages. They would rise to eliminate the squalor, hunger, rage, and sooty desperation of the working classes. Carlyle's thinking was a religious variant on a theme common to his era, that enlightened self-interest would limit the excesses of greed. Today, we've replaced enlightened self-interest with the rule of law. However, Carlyle's perspective highlights the fact that the rules of the game and sportsmanlike conduct are two separate things, and market participants are always free to play honorably, even when the rules don't require it. I'm Andy Boyd at the University of Houston, where we're interested in the way inventive minds work.
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2: Welcome to the Nature Notebook with the Land Trust of North Alabama. The summer heat might have you thinking about heading out to a local creek or stream to cool down, but there are a few things you might want to keep in mind before getting in the water. The water quality in our streams and ponds depends on several factors, like recent rainfall, nearby land use, and water temperature. Heavy rainfall in the area can lead to increased runoff in local streams, and if your preferred watering hole is in the vicinity of farmland or construction, you might be dealing with increased pollution levels that wouldn't be good for swimming. The fertilizers or pesticides used in farming, the polluted soil of a construction site, or even the dog droppings a neighbor left behind can cause a harmful impact to your local watershed. Increased water temperatures in the summer can also lead to algal blooms. In freshwater lakes and streams, blue-green algae called cyanobacteria are the most likely culprit in a toxic algal bloom. But not all blue-green algae in Alabama will be cyanobacteria. Even so, Dr. Alan Wilson of Auburn University has recommended that you think hard before allowing yourself, your children, or your pets into a green-tinted pond during the summer. If you are exposed to the toxins that cyanobacteria can produce, symptoms for people and pets can range from vomiting and diarrhea to allergic reactions or even death. For your health, you should always check your local water quality before jumping in a stream. One way that naturalists like to check a stream's water quality without expensive equipment or time-consuming testing is called biomonitoring. That's our 50-cent term for wading into a waterway and flipping over rocks to see what's underneath. If you're looking for a healthy stream to cool down in, you'll want to see more creatures on the underside of the rocks that you're flipping. And simply put, the more legs you see on those invertebrates, the better. If the idea of identifying the bugs you're sharing a watering hole with before taking a dip is not your idea of a good time, there is a more tech-savvy option for checking water quality. The Environmental Protection Agency provides a tool called How's My Waterway, which allows consumers to check on the water quality of streams of several sizes. Thank you for spending this time with us in North Alabama Nature. We hope that it inspires you to get out to one of North Alabama's many natural spaces this week. Land Trust is offering opportunities for volunteering on preserves in the next week, including both trail care and gardening work. We also have guided hikes scheduled at different preserves most weekends of the year. Find out more at landtrustnal.org. Happy trails!
3: 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And in about 10 minutes, Katie Ganaway sits down with KB Singer about the Making Some Dang Motion Picture Short Film Showcase happening this Saturday at the Independent Cinema at Low Mill. 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

With your Morning Civic Brief, I'm Bob Nance. Sometimes it seems that public transportation in the Tennessee Valley is mostly unknown, since much of the countryside outside of the metropolitan areas is 45 to 55% forest or farmland. Mass transportation for the entire area is not feasible, and individual cars and trucks are considered the most effective means of transportation. In the metropolitan areas, transportation seems to be more of an afterthought than part of a long-term growth plan. In the heart of the Tennessee Valley, there are plans afoot to improve access to transportation through several projects that are sponsored by the City of Huntsville's Metropolitan Planning Organization. The MPO's TRIP 2050 Long Range Transportation Plan, the 5-Year Transit Development Plan, and the High Capacity Transit Concept Study are studying the feasibility, cost, and plans for everything from shuttles and improved faster routes to trains. One of the projects already completed in Huntsville was the opening of the new downtown transit transfer center at the intersection of Pratt and Church Streets on the north side of downtown. This facility has inside seating for comfort and safety while waiting for transportation, and the old facility, about a half mile south, was converted to a much-needed vehicle maintenance facility. As the Tennessee Valley continues to grow at an ever-increasing pace, these plans will be used to make travel in the area easier, faster, and less expensive for everyone. The next trip to the grocery store might be in the car, but soon you may have the choice of walking a block and boarding a bus to the grocery store, keeping more cars off the road and making life better for all of us. In civic news that probably doesn't affect many of us, Secretary of State Wes Allen issued reminders for candidates and voters running in the special August 11th congressional primaries in central Alabama this week. That election was caused by the legislature's vote to split the majority-minority district currently served by Shamari Figures to decrease the chance that a minority or Democrat might fill that position for the next 2 years. This has been your Morning Civic Brief. I'm Bob Nance. 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

0: Is the law failing your dinner plate? This is Sandra Tsinglo with the Lowdown on Science. California allows some amounts of toxins in foods without warnings. The catch? Legal limits assume everyone eats the same way. Shahir Masri and team from University of California, Irvine compared various cultural diets to state safety standards. They looked at staples like rice, spices, and snacks known to carry toxins like lead. And they found a massive divide. Latinos consume more tamarind candy. West Asians eat more stuffed grape leaves. Indians use nearly 9 grams of spices daily. The state limits on toxins are based on, supposedly, general diets. But not everyone eats Wonder Bread and chicken tendies. That meal should be illegal.
1: AP News, I'm Marcela Sanchez. The U.S. military completed what it described as a heavy wave of strikes against Iran. AP correspondent Karen Shamas reports on these latest U.S. strikes.
2: Iran responded by striking a Chinese firm's building in northern Kuwait. U.S. Central Command released footage on Thursday of planes taking off from the flight deck of an aircraft carrier and aerial footage of targets on the ground being hit by airstrikes. U.S. Central Command says the attacks on Iran targeted Iran's Revolutionary Guard Corps. The latest U.S. barrage on Iran comes after the U.S. partnered with Saudi Arabia to strike Iranian-backed militias in neighboring Iraq, killing at least 26 people. Shortly after the U.S. strikes, an Iranian strike hit a Chinese firm's building in northern Kuwait on Thursday morning, severely damaging the structure and killing a worker. I'm Karen Shamas.
1: A vote on Todd Blanche's nomination to become Attorney General has been delayed in the Senate Judiciary Committee. The move came hours after negotiations between the Justice Department and Republican Senators John Cornyn and Tom Tillis over the controversial settlement that granted President Trump and members of his family protection from tax audits. Trump said he hasn't heard there's a problem.
3: All I can say is Todd Blanche is outstanding, and I thought it was pretty routine because he's so good. He just wouldn't find a better person. So I don't know, maybe John Cornyn's upset with me because I didn't endorse him.
1: Part of the settlement is a now-scrapped plan to create an anti-weaponization fund to compensate people who believe they were wronged by the Justice Department. Dr. Anthony Fauci will face a contempt of Congress vote next week after declining to answer questions from senators. Fauci invoked his Fifth Amendment rights during a hearing about his handling of the COVID-19 pandemic. Wall Street is set for a rebound, and oil prices fell modestly today. This is AP News.
4: Sports, I'm Donna Warder. The Miami Marlins rallied to beat the Philadelphia Phillies 8-6 Wednesday. The Marlins overcame a 6-0 deficit to mark their largest comeback of the season. Andrew Monasterio hit a 2-run home run in the 10th inning, and the Boston Red Sox hold on to beat the Athletics 4-2 Wednesday night. The Blue Jays beat the Nationals 5-2. The Orioles beat the Tigers 10-9 in 12 innings. The Giants destroyed the Brewers 16-3. Former San Diego Chargers linebacker and College Football Hall of Famer Billy Ray Smith Jr. has died. He was 64. Smith's family says he died following a bout with CTE-caused dementia. Smith played 10 seasons with the Chargers. He was named to their 50th anniversary team after racking up 15 career interceptions, 14 fumble recoveries, and 13 forced fumbles. I'm Donna Warder, AP Sports.
5: 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Tennessee Valley Mornings continues next after this break.

0: The Von Braun Astronomical Society invites you to celebrate Astronomy Day at Montesano State Park on Saturday, October 17th. 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At 7:30 p.m., Dr. Heidi Haviland from NASA's Marshall Space Flight Center will deliver a talk highlighting what the recent Artemis missions have taught us about the moon. If the weather is clear, you can see the cosmos through our telescopes. 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
2: Taking a look at your weather, 76 degrees outside under a few clouds. Good news is it feels like 77, so the heat index factors in quite minimally due to the low dew point. Today we are looking at highs about 92, lows tonight around 68, very comfortable. I mean, you could open up those windows maybe tomorrow morning on your way to work or on your way to the lake. You could open up the sunroof, be really nice. It'd be another sunny day tomorrow as well. Things change Friday night, though, about midnight, 1 o'clock in the morning, 40% chance of showers and thunderstorms, 90% chance of showers and thunderstorms on Saturday, 50 on Sunday. So get those outdoor activities in today and tomorrow. This is Tennessee Valley Mornings. You're with R.L. Terry. Coming up next, Katie Ganaway brings you a conversation with filmmaker KB Singer about the Making Some Dang Motion Pictures Short Film Showcase happening this Saturday at the Independent Cinema at Low Mill. Tennessee Valley Mornings continues next.
3: You are listening to Tennessee Valley Mornings. I'm Katie Ganaway with a special guest in the studio today. It's my friend KB. Hello, KB.
4: Hello. Thanks for having me here on this day.
3: KBSVHS is your establishment.
4: Yes, my physical media store.
3: Yes, which is on Clinton Row and those shops over there in downtown Huntsville. We are here to talk about a very exciting thing happening on August 1st.
4: Correct. Yes.
3: That is Saturday, August 1st, the Making Some Dang Motion Pictures Short Film Showcase. Yeah. So let's hear about it.
4: That Making Some Dang Motion Pictures thing was, that started during, I think, either right around COVID lockdown or whatever. That was about me making short films to do something. And I'm carrying that over for this showcase. It's not a festival. It's not a competition. It's a showcase just to showcase the work of 18 of our local filmmakers here in the North Alabama area.
3: What sorts of genres can we expect to see in these short films?
4: We have a spread. We have some animation, some hard-hitting, serious stuff. We have some very goofy, fun, effects-driven horror/sci-fi pieces. We have everything in between that. It's been a really cool experience just to I randomly cast out this net of, hey, if you've made something in the last year and a half, if you're a human person and you have made a film, I would love to see it. There's no AI involved in this. This is all this is all made by people under 10 minutes just to see what there was. And I didn't know if I was going to get four films or 40 films. And we landed right in the sweet spot of 18. So,
3: yeah. And so this is like a charcuterie board sort of, of films. This is happening at the Independent.
4: Correct.
3: At Low Mill Arts and Entertainment. And we got
4: four films or 40 films, and we landed right in the sweet spot of 18. So
3: yeah, and so this is like a charcuterie board sort of, of films. This is happening at the Independent.
4: Correct.
3: At Low Mill Arts and Entertainment. And we got some sad news about the Independent recently. Do you want to talk a little bit about that?

0: The Independent, at Shenanigans. You don't know who's going to turn up for what. You could pick a movie that everyone has said, please show this, please show this, please show this, and you pick it, and nobody turns out. Mm-hmm. There's a lot going on in town. There's a lot of different things going on. It's easy to miss something. But all that said, I will say, I will tease a little bit of something, is that those of us who have been collectively showing stuff around town, we already are in motion on some stuff. So don't worry. The collective, collaborative, social film experience in Huntsville that is not your corporate theater will still carry on.
1: That's exciting.
0: So if you've been to see pretty much anything that's been put up by myself or some of the other similar folks in town, we're on it. Don't worry. We're not going to let this slip away. We still have over a month of programming over there to check in with. There's a couple movies coming out over there that I'm excited about. I don't know if they've dropped their calendar, so I don't want to say what they are yet, but these events are not going anywhere.
1: The Making Some Dang Motion Pictures project, that is how long in the making? You were coming up with this at what point?
0: Oh, the showcase?
1: Yeah.
0: I've been tossing around the idea for a while. Mm-hmm. You know, we do have a local film festival, so they're already, you know, they have it handled.
1: Southern Fried.
0: We have
1: film
0: Southern
1: festival
0: Fried. We have Rocket City Short Film Festival.
1: Yeah,
0: we have.
1: Two.
0: I feel like in Miss Congeniality when she says it's not a pageant, it's a scholarship program. That's me with this. I keep reiterating it.
1: Right.
0: But I wanted something that was just a step below so that if you're, you know, for any filmmakers who are like, I made something, I don't know if it's festival worthy, then don't worry, it's not a festival.
1: An accessible sort of like starting off point.
0: Correct. And because we have such a vibrant film community in the area, I thought, why don't we do something that's hyper-localized, at least on this pass? You know, we may do it again and we may open that up to a broader net. But I thought, hey, how about an event where if you submitted your film, you can actually get to the festival? Because a lot of times you can make films and you can jump online and find places to send it, but it's showing in like Berlin and you may not, if you made a movie for $15, you may not have the budget to jump on a plane and go to Berlin to see your film. But then that way everybody who's made these films can talk to each other and collaborate and say, hey, you know what, I really hate running sound or I don't really understand certain stuff about my camera or we just shot this on the fly, so that people can look at other people's work and say, hey, I loved how this looked or I loved the music you got for this, or I love the actors that you used here. And we can start to comfortably and organically network and not in a Hollywood way of like networking. If film is a collaborative art, you can certainly make films by yourself, but I think they're more special when it's collaborative and shared experience.
1: Thank you for coming on the show. Is there any way that people can keep up with, beyond the showcase happening this Saturday, any other events happening in the film community here in Huntsville?
0: Anything else I'm doing will be on my socials. KBSVHS will connect you to everything else. If you check in with me, I will point you in directions and we'll make sure everybody knows about all the cool stuff. Please come by August 1st. It is from, doors open at 5:30. It's from 6 to 9 p.m. at the Independent at Low Mill. If you come to that, we will certainly connect you to anything and everything we know about moving forward.
1: And I can vouch all these people are great people, wonderful people to connect with, just as friends. If you're not in the film industry or the community as a filmmaker, it's a fun way to find a friend. 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I'm Katie Ganaway.

0: An old Medicare rule is keeping older adults in hospitals longer than necessary. So what can be done? I'm Dr. Lynn Pascarella, president of the American Association of Colleges and Universities. And today on the Academic Minute, Zoe Chen, PhD candidate in health services research at Brown University, looks into this.
1: Imagine this. An older adult falls at home and is hospitalized. After 2 days, their doctor says they're medically stable and ready to leave the hospital to continue recovery in a nursing home with physical therapy and monitoring. But they can't leave, not because of their health, but because of a rule. Medicare requires a minimum 3-day hospital stay before it will cover care in a nursing home. This is known as the 3-day rule, and it dates back to 1965. Today, this rule still shapes care for millions of older adults. Many argue that the 3-day threshold is arbitrary and rigid. However, we didn't have evidence on how the rule actually affects care. That changed in May 2023, when the rule was reinstated after being waived during the pandemic. This created a natural experiment. What we found was surprising.

0: surprising. After the rule was reinstated, more patients stayed in hospitals just over 3 days. Patients didn't use nursing homes any less. They're just staying in hospitals longer than necessary to qualify for it. The result? Thousands of extra hospital days, higher costs for hospitals, and no clear savings for Medicare. This highlights a bigger issue. Health insurance is full of eligibility rules like this one. They might be valuable, but if we don't evaluate these rules carefully, they can end up creating bottlenecks, delaying care, increasing costs, or potentially harming patients.
1: That was Zoe Chen of Brown University. You can find this, other segments, and more information about the professors at academicminute.org.
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3: 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I'm your host, R.L. Terry. Coming up next is the Marketplace Morning Report, followed by Morning Blend with Mike Keeley, beginning at 9 o'clock. Today, Mike starts the show off with the exciting Voyage to the Moon overture by Jacques Offenbach, and then later he'll bring Mozart's Symphony No. 36. For Tennessee Valley Mornings, I'm R.L. Terry, wishing you a thrilling Thursday, and I will see you tomorrow.

Well, I don't know about you, but I'm always delighted when I hear the music of Jacques Offenbach. We just heard the overture to Le Voyage de la Lune, A Trip to the Moon, an operatic fantasy that premiered in 1875. The overture showcases Offenbach's trademark wit, offering a taste of the whimsical journey that follows. It's easy to hear why Offenbach was one of the great masters of musical comedy. Well, good morning and welcome to Morning Blend. It's Thursday, July 30th, and we've got some great stuff today. We'll hear some very traditional symphonic music, as well as, right ahead here, Academy Award-winning movie music. My name is Mike Keeley. I'll be your host for today's journey through musical time. Japanese composer Ryuichi Sakamoto was at home writing electronic pop, concert works, as well as film scores. He won the Academy Award for his score of the 1987 film The Last Emperor. His music for Bernardo Bertolucci's 1993 film Little Buddha reflects that range, blending Western style with Asian musical tradition. The score captures the film's exploration of spirituality, history, and human connection. Here's music from Little Buddha by Ryuichi Sakamoto.

0: Sakamoto. Sakamoto said the arrangements on his Cinemage CD were meant to see if my music could stand up on its own. We heard music from the soundtrack of Bernardo Bertolucci's 1993 film Little Buddha. The music was composed by Ryuichi Sakamoto. Did anybody else get a Samuel Barber Adagio for Strings kind of vibe in that? It's 9:18. 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
0: Wolfgang Amadeus Mozart wrote his Symphony No. 36 in C major, known as the Linzer Symphony, in a burst of musical inspiration. When he arrived in Linz in 1783, Mozart learned that a concert had been arranged in his honor, but he had no new symphony with him. Who can't relate to that? So in just a matter of 4 days, he composed an entirely new one. It opens with one of Mozart's rare slow intros before developing into unmistakably Mozart music. This is the Berlin Philharmonic with its signature precision to Mozart's Linzer Symphony.

0: Wolfgang Amadeus Mozart wrote his Symphony No. 36 in C major, known as the Linzer Symphony, in just 4 days. And it's also the first time that Mozart started a symphony with a slow, expressive introduction. We heard the Berlin Philharmonic in that performance. It's 9:50. This is Morning Blend.
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0: 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Well, next up, jazz meets contemporary chamber music in this collaboration between the Brubeck Brothers Quartet and the Amani Winds. Vignettes for Nanette brings together the Brubeck family alongside more traditional sounds of a wind quintet. This first movement introduces musical interplay with room for each ensemble's voice to excel. Here are the Brubeck Brothers and the Amani Winds with the opening movement of Vignettes for Nanette, titled Curious Expedition.

0: Well, that was kind of cool. That was the Brubeck Brothers Quartet with the Imani Winds, and that was the first movement of the vignettes for Nonet called Curious Expedition. This is 89.3 WLRH FM, HD1 Huntsville. I'll be back after the break with music of Maurice Ravel. I think you'll rate it a 10.
1: This is the Composer's Datebook for July 30th. I'm John Burge. On today's date in 1950, at the Interlochen Summer Music Camp, the Michigan All-Star Band, under the direction of Dale Harris, gave the premiere of a new work titled George Washington Bridge by the American composer William Schumann, who was living in New Rochelle, New York, but as the then president of the Juilliard School, spent much of his time in Manhattan. And as William Schumann himself explained, there are few days in the year when I do not see the George Washington Bridge. I pass it on my way to work, as I drive along the Henry Hudson Parkway on the New York shore. Ever since my student days, when I watched the progress of its construction, this bridge has had for me an almost human personality. And this personality is astonishingly varied, assuming different moods depending on the time of day or night, the weather, and of course my own mood as I pass by. The form of the piece is ABCBA, a little like the rising and falling arch of a suspension bridge. In fact, and since its 1950 premiere at Interlochen, Schumann's George Washington Bridge has won a secure place as a classic of the wind band repertoire.

Composer's Datebook is produced by APM, American Public Media, in conjunction with the American Composers Forum, reminding you that all music was once new.

0: Of course, that was Maurice Ravel's Bolero. Ravel once engaged in a bitter feud with conductor Arturo Toscanini because Toscanini took the tempo much faster than Ravel desired, leading Ravel to refuse to stand up for applause. I can't imagine musicians being that touchy. Lauren Mizell led the Vienna Philharmonic in that performance. It's 10:22. This is Morning Blend.
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0: Some works transcend the concert hall and become historical documents. Karel Husa's Music for Prague, 1968, is one of those rare pieces. Husa, a Czech-born composer living in the United States, wrote it in response to the Soviet-led invasion of Czechoslovakia that crushed the democratic reforms of the Prague Spring. Unable to return home, he poured his anguish, hope, and pride into a work that has become one of the landmarks of the wind ensemble repertoire. The piece weaves together symbols of Czech identity and resistance. Throughout the score, you'll hear the ancient Hussite battle hymn, Ye Who Are Warriors of God, a melody that represented Czech resilience for centuries. More than five decades later, Music for Prague remains strikingly relevant. It's a reminder that music can commemorate history, bear witness to injustice, and express emotions that words alone often cannot. Here is Karel Husa's Music for Prague, 1968.

0: Did you hear the hymn melody played melodically by the timpani? You very rarely hear the timpani get to play a melody. That was Karel Husa's Music for Prague 1968, a powerful tribute to freedom, courage, and the enduring hope of a nation. We heard the U.S. Marine Band performing. Incidentally, I had the honor of performing the piece with Husa himself conducting when I was a student at Ithaca College, and he was on the faculty there. He was such a gracious man. He took the entire wind ensemble out after the concert for, let's just say dinner. It's 10:46.
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0: It's 82 degrees right now in Huntsville. It's sunny. Today we'll have a high near 91 with north and northeast wind around 5 miles an hour. Tonight it'll be mostly clear with a low around 68. I love to hear that. North and northeast wind about 5 miles an hour as well. Friday, mostly sunny with a high near, guess what, just 93 degrees. And Friday night, 50% chance of showers and thunderstorms after 1 a.m. And that's where the news turns. It looks like the weekend will be kind of wet. So if you got some outdoor stuff to do, it looks like today and tomorrow is your best chance.
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0: Dawn Upshaw is celebrated for her work in opera and contemporary classical music, but she's equally at home in the Great American Songbook. On her collection, Dawn Upshaw sings Rodgers and Hart. She brings her warmth and crystal clear phrasing to the songs of Richard Rodgers and Lorenz Hart, finding fresh intimacy in timeless standards like Manhattan, He Was Too Good to Me, and You're Nearer. Here she is, joined by pianist Fred Hirsch and conductor Eric Stern with a full orchestra, Dawn Upshaw with selections from Rodgers and Hart.

0: We've been listening to Felix Mendelssohn's exciting Hebrides Overture. The final version debuted in Berlin in January of 1833, conducted by Mendelssohn himself. It was dedicated to King Frederick William IV of Prussia. Here we heard Klaus Peter Flohr and the Bamberg Symphony Orchestra with Mendelssohn's Hebrides Overture. It's 11:17. 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
0: Pyotr Ilyich Tchaikovsky composed his only piano trio in 1881 as a tribute to his close friend, composer Nikolai Rubinstein, who had died earlier that year. He subtitled it In Memory of a Great Artist. The work opens with the Pezzo Allegro, an expansive first movement filled with emotion and grief. Tchaikovsky once claimed he disliked the combination of piano, violin, and cello, but he set aside those reservations to create one of the most moving chamber works in the repertoire. Here's the opening movement of Tchaikovsky's Piano Trio in A minor, Opus 50.

0: That was the opening movement of Tchaikovsky's Piano Trio in A minor, Opus 50. We heard there the Chung Trio, a piano trio consisting of three sisters, Korean siblings. The trio consists of Myungwon Chung, who plays piano, Kyunghwa Chung, who plays violin, and Myungwa Chung, who plays the cello. It's 11:37. This is Morning Blend.
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0: British composer George Lloyd is best known for his symphonies, but he also had a gift for descriptive writing. The Lily Leaf and the Grasshopper, composed in 1972, was inspired by a moment Lloyd witnessed while resting in a canoe on the River Avon. A lily pad drifting downstream with a grasshopper perched on top. Pianist Catherine Scott captures both the serenity and the sparkle of this charming musical scene.

0: We heard The Lily Leaf and the Grasshopper by British composer George Lloyd. The pianist was Catherine Scott. I don't know about you, but I get the feeling that George Lloyd listened to a lot of Claude Debussy. It's 11:49. This is Morning Blend.
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0: The big band tradition meets the military with this performance by the United States Army Field Band's Jazz Ambassadors, featuring selections arranged by one of jazz's most influential voices, Sammy Nestico. He's known for his work with the Count Basie Orchestra and for creating some of the most widely performed big band charts of the modern era. Here are selections by Sammy Nestico performed by the United States Army Jazz Ambassadors.

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0: Composer Michael Stephen Brown is part of a book club that reads quite a bit of English literature. One of his book club buddies suggested he read The Lotus Eaters, a poem by Alfred Lord Tennyson. It's about a group of sailors who come upon an island and eat the lotus plant. They essentially melt into a relaxed, timeless daydream where they lose the desire to return home. They just want to chill on the island and escape reality. Brown felt so much great imagery and music within the Lotus Eaters that he was inspired to write his own music. But he didn't want his whole piece to be a soporific, hazy daydream. He also wanted to depict the life the mariners would be giving up, one of delight and color and excitement.

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1: When violinists ponder the solo repertoire for their instrument, there are a few pieces that rise to the top, the way Mount Everest rises. Paganini Caprices, Ernst's Last Rose of Summer, and the piece we're going to hear next, the Chaconne from the Second Partita by J.S. Bach. Now, the Chaconne may not be as flashy as the first two, but the technical demands are intense. Fast fingers, rapid string crossings, and so many double, triple, and quadruple stops. Where the real challenge lies, though, is in making all that sound musical, making it flow, letting it breathe. Here's a beautifully intimate performance from violinist Alyssa Lee Kolyunin at the Flagler Museum in Palm Beach, Florida. She's playing the Chaconne from the Partita No. 2 by J.S. Bach.

0: little slightly uneasy laughter from the audience there at the end of that performance of Salome by Mel Bonis. Maybe they weren't expecting the piece to end so abruptly, almost as if the executioner's axe had fallen. Salome, you may remember, danced so alluringly for Herod that he promised her anything, and had to follow through when she asked for the head of John the Baptist. One of the legendary women cast in music by French composer Mel Bonis. She was born Melanie, but she modified her name to the more masculine Mel in order to get her music published. In her day, which was late 19th century Paris, women composers just were not taken seriously. A female name on the score could mean instant dismissal by publishers and critics and audiences. Bonis wanted her music to be judged on its own merits. Hence, Mel Bonis, a legendary woman. We heard Salome from a set of three orchestral pieces depicting women of myth, legend, and literature. Legendary Women by Mel Bonis. Christian Reif conducted the Lakes Area Music Festival Orchestra in that concert at the Gitche Zibe Center for the Arts in Brainerd, Minnesota, part of the Summertime Lakes Area Music Festival. In a moment, non-operatic Puccini. 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
0: Once upon a time, there was a prince who lived in a kingdom called Italy. A couple kingdoms over, the Queen of Spain was having a hard time of it. Everyone was fighting. Nobody trusted anyone. A financial crisis, unemployment. It got so bad that most of the people who couldn't agree on anything finally agreed on one thing. The Queen has got to go. And off she went. Isabella II headed to Paris and kind of lived happily ever after. Meanwhile, back in Spain, the people who make things happen decided that our friend, Prince Amadeo, who was minding his own business back in Italy, would be a safe, middle-of-the-road kind of guy that no one could hate too much, so they made him king. It didn't take Amadeo I of Spain very long to learn that things were still a mess. All the same

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0: Let's talk about rubato. The word rubato comes from the Italian rubare, to steal. What it means in music is to steal time. Here's an example from the absolute queen of rubato, Roberta Flack.
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0: Robert Schumann may not be so much a composer of pieces as a composer of visions. Those are the words of the pianist we just heard playing Schumann's music, American pianist Jeremy Denk. We heard him play Schumann's Fantasy in C major and demonstrating the rubato he says is so crucial to Schumann. Denk gave that recital at Dendrinos Chapel and Recital Hall in Interlaken, Michigan, from the Interlaken Presents series. You know, most of the music we broadcast here on PT is from concert recordings, highlights from recent performances across the country, around the world. I love that. We get to hear the immediacy of today's classical music scene and that palpable electricity between the performers and the audience. That's really the origin of the name of this program, Performance Today. 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
1: 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I'm Marcia Ahrens, glad to be with you this afternoon. Coming up on this HD1 channel, it's Tuxedo Junction, and then at 3, it's Let's Get Weird with Katie and Marcia. Thanks for spending part of your afternoon with us, and thanks for supporting this public radio station. It's 2 o'clock.
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0: Jazz Hall Radio and the Alabama Jazz Hall of Fame present Tuxedo Junction. For the next hour, we'll enjoy a sampling of the evolution of jazz, from the innovators to today's rising stars. Let's take a deep dive into America's native art form with your host, Alabama Jazz Hall of Fame inductee, Bart Grooms.
1: I am so glad that you are here with me. I'm glad to be sharing wonderful, lyrical, swinging, soulful, classic jazz for you. And we will have some things that we haven't played before today. We'll have new music from the Welsh singer Judith Owen from her new album, recorded down there in New Orleans. And we will have some music from pianist Bill Evans from 1965 that has just been released. So you probably have not heard that. Wycliffe Gordon and Nicholas Payton doing a salute to their homie, Louis Armstrong, from a few years back. Miles Davis with Sonny Rollins. We're celebrating both of them, the memory of both of those great men. We're going to begin today with a guy doing a salute to John Coltrane and to Paul Chambers. This is Coltrane's tune, Mr. PC, which he wrote in honor of that bassist with whom he worked so much. Harold Mayburn did a live version of this in 2018, late in his career, with John Weber on bass and Joe Farnsworth at the drums. And one of the things I love about this performance is McCoy Tyner, who of course did some great work with Train, was a big influence on Harold Mayburn earlier in his career. You don't hear that here. Mayburn is really his own person on this, and I think that's just wonderful.

The lovely tune Too Young to Go Steady, performed back in 2014 by two Frenchmen, Jean-Luc Ponty, the violinist, and Biréli Lagrène, the guitarist, with an American, Stanley Clark, on bass. No drums there. It was very lovely stuff there. The album's called D Strings. Before that, from the album The Iron Man, Live at Smoke from 2018, Harold Mayburn and John Coltrane's tune, Mr. PC. Benny Moten, whose dates are 1893 to 1935, was a major force in Kansas City jazz. And he brought in a guy named Bill Basie to be his pianist later on, and that's another story. But you will hear in this quartet setting an example of what his playing was. He was influenced by ragtime and boogie woogie. And this is 1929, so this is very early in jazz history. Much earlier than a lot of the styles that many of us are familiar with. This is called Loose Like a Goose. It's a feature for him and for clarinetist Woody Walter, who was a key member of his band. Oh, excuse me, Walder. His name was Walder.

0: Welsh vocalist Judith Owen has done a lot of different kinds of music. And I don't know how much of a jazz singer she is, but that really swings. An original of hers called To Your Door from her new album, Suit Yourself. She lives with her famous husband, Harry Shearer, in New Orleans and loves that music there. And you hear on that track some guys from that town. David Blinkhorn was the guitar soloist. Before that, Loose Like a Goose from Benny Moten with Woody Walder from 1929.
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0: Welcome back to The Junction on 89.3 WLRH-FM. The second track on this set will be from the grand old man of jazz in Italy, trumpeter Enrico Rava from 2015, a tune called Frogs with an Italian band whose names are not famous, so I won't list them, but you can hear Rava's lovely playing informed and influenced by people like Miles Davis and Chet Baker. We're going to begin with Bill Evans, the great pianist. His working trio in 1965 had Chuck Israels on bass, who is still around, and drummer Larry Bunker. They recorded a live TV broadcast for the BBC, and it has been released on DVD, but not as an audio version. So the new album, Bill Evans at the BBC on the Elemental label, which has put out a lot of archival Evans, is worth a listen. The sound quality is a little problematic in a couple of places. It overmodulates a bit. That's the recording, not your equipment. But I thought this version of Miles Davis's tune, Nardis, was just too good not to share with you. It's really lovely. Nardis was an interesting tune. Miles never recorded it himself. He wrote it for a session by Cannonball Adderley, on which Evans was the pianist. And I don't know how much Cannonball did it, but Bill did it for the rest of his career.

a band billed as the Wonderful World of Louis Armstrong All-Stars made an album called A Gift to Pops in 2021. And that was, of course, Armstrong's own tune from 1936, Swing That Music, with Wycliffe Gordon doing the trombone and the vocal, and Nicholas Payton on trumpet, and weren't they great? Wow. Before that, Enrico Rava from 2015 and Frogs. And we began the set with Bill Evans from the newly released session recorded in 1965. Bill Evans at the BBC on the Elemental label, and we heard him doing Miles Davis's tune, Nardis. And we will have Miles later on in the show in his centennial. In 1962, Duke Ellington went into the studio with Charles Mingus on bass and Max Roach at the drums, both of whom had briefly been in the big band, not at the same time, but both of whom truly loved Duke.

his music. It was a somewhat tempestuous session, but they got some great music out of it. The album's called Money Jungle, and it is unique in the Ellington discography because it just doesn't sound like anything else he did. This tune, Wigwise, it sort of hit me listening to it again. It sounds for all the world like something that Herbie Nichols might have written. Now, Nichols was probably very influenced by Ellington. This session was a year before he died. But it's very possible that Ellington was hip to Nichols. Certainly Max had recorded with him, with Nichols in the 50s, and Mingus probably would have been aware of him. Who knows? You know, Duke's ears were wide open. It is also possible it's just simply a coincidence. But this tune sounds so much like Herbie Nichols, I just don't know how to think about it otherwise. Now, you know, once you hear something, you can't unhear it.

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2: We are in the centennial year of Miles Davis, who, of course, we play a lot on the show anyway. And we recently lost the great Sonny Rollins at the age of 95. And what a titan, what a colossus he was. Great, great men. Here they are from one of the last, maybe the last session they did together in 1954. Rollins played in Miles's band a couple of different times, and when he left in 55, Miles said, well, who am I going to get for Tennessee? And Rollins said, well, you know that friend of mine, John Coltrane, I think you need to get him. And the rest is history. This is Rollins's tune, Doxy, which is based on the chord progression, I believe, of Show Me the Way to Go Home. That would be the kind of thing Rollins would have done. Horace Silver's on piano, Percy Heath on bass, Kenny Clark at the drums.

Miles Davis with Sonny Rollins from 1954 and Rollins' tune Doxy. We're going to end with the tune You and the Night in the Music by guitarist Cheryl Bailey, recorded back in 2008 with the Three Rivers Jazz Orchestra of Pittsburgh. James Moore is featured on trumpet. It's a lovely performance. She is such a fine player. Glad to be with you. I'm Bart Grooms.

0: Tuxedo Junction is a production of the Alabama Jazz Hall of Fame. We look forward to seeing you back at the Junction.
1: 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This is 89.3 WLRH FM HD1 Huntsville. Tomorrow night is another night of City Lights and Stars at Burritt on the Mountain. You can listen to the Latin fusion sounds of Mambo Grigri. They mix Latin influences with Southern styles like Zydeco. The doors open at 6 and the show starts at 7, and they usually end around 9 o'clock. Our L. Terry, the newest member to the WLRH team, will be hosting the show. More information is available at burrittonthemountain.com. I'm Marcia Ahrens. Glad to be with you this afternoon. Coming up on this HD1 channel, a new original program, Let's Get Weird with Katie and Marcia. And then at 5, another original program, in case you missed it, with R.L. Terry. Thanks for spending part of your afternoon with us, and thanks for supporting this public radio station. It's 3 o'clock.

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2: 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I'm so sorry I was gone yesterday, Marshall.
0: No, it's okay, girl, but I did miss you. It was like
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0: It was like an abbreviated show. I was like, and here's Wonderwall.
2: The doctor's office, not as fun as being with you.
0: Oh, good. I'm glad saying. That I'm not like a doctor's office.
2: Welcome to Let's Get Weird with Katie and Marsha. I'm Katie.
0: And I'm Marsha.
2: 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Marsha, yeah. What you got going on?
0: Well, today, I thought we should talk about the Warhol exhibit. You went to that this morning.
2: I did, and it was amazing.
0: Yeah, so yes. I want to get the full scoop on what people should expect.
2: I'll give it.
0: Yeah.
2: Later, though.
0: Yes. And also, the Wrong Brothers are coming into the show tomorrow.
2: Mm-hmm.
0: Should we talk about that a little bit?
2: I think so, but we'll save it. We'll save it a little bit.
0: Yeah. And then, there's a party going on tonight.
2: Party!
0: You can party with Scarlett from the Graveyard Shift.
2: Scarlett Carson, shout out.
0: Yes. So if you would like to hang out and do that, we'll have more details on that. But I feel like we should probably play some more music. What do you think?
2: I think so. Coming out of Toad the Wet Sprocket.
0: Yeah.
2: We're gonna hear a little bit more music after that. Let's see what we got. We got some Rolling Stones,
0: Yes. Some
2: Prince, and a whole lot more. So stick around.
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0: If you thought that sounded a little bit like Bob Dylan, then you're not too far off base. 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
1: Let's Get Weird with Katie and Marcia.
0: Hello.
1: Hello to you. 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So, Marcia, you alluded to this a little earlier.
0: I did.
1: You did. I went to the Huntsville Museum of Art, and there is an amazing exhibit there right now. Unbelievable, I might say.
0: Really?
1: I say this because Huntsville, like, we get some cool exhibits, don't get me wrong, but to see an original, not one original, multiple original Warhols in front of your face is just another experience.
0: Okay, so do they have the Marilyn Monroe stuff?
1: Yes, a whole wall of it.
0: What?
1: They have a section with the Marilyn Monroe portraits in different colors. They also have Jane Fonda in different colors.
0: What?
1: But it's not just the classic stuff. It's some stuff that you might not think about as well.
0: Like what?
1: It touches on the fashion that he helped inspire. Like one of his paintings, Flowers, I believe it's just called Flowers. Mm-hmm. There's a dress on display that was inspired by that painting.
0: Mm.
1: I think it's Diane von Furstenberg.
0: Oh, wow.
1: Who did that one.
0: Okay.
1: There's also three other dresses right next to it, just breathtaking pieces of art. And you get to see some of his earlier sketches from the, I guess, 50s and 60s of garments, some underoos, if you will.
0: Oh, wow. Okay.
1: As well as some shoes, you know, whole... There's a whole section of different kinds of shoes with little puns on them that I thought were clever and cute.
0: Oh, fun.
1: Yeah.
0: Oh, this sounds like a great exhibit. I am excited to go. And I think we're going to be going there to one of their classes for Let's Get Weird with Katie and Marcia.
1: They're going to be doing a screen printing event that we are going to bring our little remote bag to get some audio and interviews.
0: Yeah.
1: So if you want to be part of that interview, we'll be there.
0: Yeah.
1: Just look up on, I guess, Huntsville Museum of Art's website. They'll have all the details there. They actually open for real to the public tomorrow.
0: Oh, cool.
1: So congrats to them. Thank you so much for letting us come to the media preview today.
0: Right.
1: But yeah, we want to get back to the music, don't we, Marshall?
0: I love music.
1: I know everybody else is tired of hearing us talk.
0: So. No, they're not. Or maybe. I don't know.
1: We're the best.
0: What's coming up next?
1: Okay, coming up next, we have some White Stripes with Icky Thump. Yeah? And we also have some Paul Simon and a whole lot more, so stick around.
0: I love music.
1: I know everybody else is tired of hearing us talk.
0: No, they're not. Or maybe. I don't know.
1: We're the best.
0: What's coming up next?
1: Okay, coming up next, we have some White Stripes with Icky Thump. Yeah? And we also have some Paul Simon and a whole lot more, so stick around.
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0: That was Paul Simon with Diamonds on the Soles of Her Shoes. I kind of wonder something, Marsha.
1: What you wonder, girl?
0: I kind of wonder if that's about Carrie Fisher. That's lame. Sorry.
1: No, that was a good one, girl. But I'm ching.
0: Woo!
1: Yeah.
0: This is Let's Get Weird with Katie and Marsha. We are the weirdos. I am the Katie.
1: And I am the Marsha. And Katie, we're bringing in others into the fold tomorrow.
0: We shall, yes. We have some special guests, and that's going to be...
1: The Wrong Brothers. That is Brad Posey's band.
0: Brad Posey, you know host him of from...
1: Jinxies, The Invisible City.
0: The Invisible City, yes. Yeah. We have Brad Posey coming in with his pals, but we're going to be missing one.
1: Yes, guys, he's not coming.
0: In Texas.
1: Yeah.
0: Texas. Yeah.
1: That's all right.
0: That's okay. We don't need you anyway. Just kidding.
1: No, he's amazing. He's amazing. The reason why we have Wrong Brothers coming in is because they did our theme song.
0: Mm-hmm. So we want them to be the first guest on our New to Us Music Friday.
1: We're bringing
0: that back from the morning show, if you recall. But yeah, they have some excellent tunes they want to play for you, and we want to hear them too.
1: Right. And so some of their own stuff and some stuff that they chose that were from other bands. So mm-hmm. We're excited.
0: Yeah, and we have some excellent music coming up here on the show today. So I hope you stick around for that. We have Tom Tom Club and a little bit more.
1: Ooh, Echo and the Bunny Man.
0: How do you, Echo
1: Lips
0: and the Bunny
1: like
0: Man?
1: Sugar kisses.
0: Hope you stick with us. Thank you so much for listening and supporting this station, 89.3 WLRH.
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0: Anyway, here's Wonderwall. That makes me laugh so hard. And the fact that we played Wonderwall as well.
1: Yes. Yes, that was intentional. It just

0: And you just heard Pixies, not the Pixies, actually. that was Pixies with Debaser. We also heard Tom's Diner.
1: You're welcome for that earworm. Mm-hmm.
0: But you know, we're hearing some music here in the studio. We're hearing it out on the airwaves, but I want to see some live music this weekend. And I'm going to be so bored on Friday if I don't. So where should I go?
1: I have a solution for you.
0: Tell me.
1: Okay. If you want to see a band that does a Latin fusion, a little bit of Zydeco in there, Mambo Grigri are going to be at City Lights and Stars.
0: They're on
1: They are. At Bird on the Mountain.
0: I don't know what that was, sorry.
1: They're amazing. They're going to be at Bird on the Mountain tomorrow night. If you've not seen Mambo Grigri, they've been around for a while, and they do, it's that fusion, but it's danceable, and it's so much fun. You definitely want to go and check them out. Doors open at 6. Show starts at 7. It gets over at 9. If you got the kiddos with you, you can get them into bed at a reasonable hour.
0: Mm-hmm.
1: So they're not little
0: Groucho Marxes.
1: That's correct.
0: We kind of talked about that a little earlier.
1: If you want more information and see the full schedule of what's going on Burritt on the Mountain, you can go to burrittonthemountain.com.
0: Mm-hmm. And if you're interested, a little more incentive.
1: Oh, that's right. I keep forgetting.
0: No, a little more incentive. We're going to have our news director there emceeing. That is R.L. Terry, your host for Tennessee Valley Mornings.
1: And
0: myself. I will be there.
1: Katie Gannaway, one half of the Let's Get Weird crew.
0: Yes. And you can tell me how weird I am in person. Be nice. Please be nice. I'm going to cry if you do. No, I'm just kidding.
1: No, you won't.
0: I won't cry. I'll toughen up. No, I'll be there with a table and some swag for our people. Some free swag. WLR swag. If you want some of that. So, yeah, come meet us. Come enjoy some amazing music this Friday evening. Again, birdonthemountain.com is where you can learn more. Coming up, we have some Belly. We have some Susie and the Banshees.
1: Ooh, that makes me think of Graveyard Shift.
0: Oh, yeah. We might have some news about that.
1: Yeah.
0: Something happening tonight, actually. So, yeah, stick around.
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0: Marsha, I feel underdressed because Susie and the Banshees had some style, and I'm just in a t-shirt and jeans.
1: Susie Sue was the one.
0: Especially the, you can look on YouTube, there's a whole special with The Cure, or at least Robert Smith.
1: Right.
0: And it was Alice in Wonderland themed. So you had some videos from The Cure and some from Susie and the Banshees and some combined, like, I think it was Hand in Glove.
1: Yeah.
0: Is that correct? Yeah, it's such an amazing... Okay, I'm done geeking out.
1: You are geeking out.
0: Whatever!
1: This is Let's Get Weird with Katie and Marsha on 89.3 WLRH. Yep. And talking about Susie and the Banshees, Katie, there's something going on tonight.
0: Yes, if people are into music like Susie and the Banshees, goth music in particular, WLRH actually has a goth music program that actually... Callback.
1: That was a good one.
0: No, different context. Anyway, so yeah, tonight we are going to be debuting the brand new host of that show, Scarlett Carson.
1: Yes,
0: is going to be there, as well as myself and Eric Bruckner, our GM. We are emceeing the event, but Scarlett is going to have some words to say. Unfortunately, earlier this year, her partner, who formerly hosted the show, passed away, Captain Thomas Quinn. We've been airing some archived episodes of that version of it, but she is making her debut as host of the show tonight. We're going to listen to that episode, the last one of Captain Thomas Quinn's live. We're also going to listen to her show live at Ravenwood Meadery at Low Mill.
1: Very nice.
0: And doors do open at 5 o'clock. It's free to the public, open to the public. 5:45, that's when we're going to hear Cap's final episode. Excuse me, I had to swallow. And then at 7 o'clock is the live broadcast of Melissa's debut episode on WLRH 89.3 FM. We're going to have some light refreshments for you. Drinks are available for purchase. And if you're not into drinking, there are non-alcoholic drinks as well.
1: That's nice.
0: Yeah, like me. So yeah, I hope that you can come out and enjoy some wonderful music curated by Scarlett Carson, the new host of our show,
1: Graveyard Shift.
0: Yeah.
1: That's awesome. Coming up, we got more music, girl.
0: Mm-hmm.
1: Let's keep it going.
0: We did.
1: Then at 5 o'clock... If you missed the morning show and you want to be caught up on today's news, of course, it's In Case You Missed It with host R.L. Terry. Talking Heads is on the way.
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0: Throwing Muses with a bright yellow gun on Let's Get Weird with Katie and Marsha on 89.3 WLRH. Thank you so much for hanging out with us today. This is what, day four, Katie?
1: Day four. Oh my gosh.
0: We're running
1: Wait,
0: through
1: high
0: them.
1: High five.
0: High five.
1: We've done it.
0: We've done it,
1: dude. It was a very silent high five, but yes. we did it, I promise.
0: We did. Oh, it's been fun so far. So yeah, and every day it's going to get even better. Music, all that good stuff. Yep. Tonight, if you're looking to listen to some more stuff, of course, we got Eric Bruckner's Backroad Frequencies, and that is like indie country.
1: It's like Americana, roots rock. What does he say? Red dirt? I don't even know what that means, but I've listened to it several times. I like it myself. I know it's not totally your bag, Marsha, but that's okay.
0: Yeah.
1: Because everybody has their own music taste.
0: That's right. You know? And then after, you got the Graveyard Shift, and if you want to go to a listening party, where can they go?
1: They can go to Ravenwood Meadery at Low Mill Arts and Entertainment. Doors open at 5. Listening to Cap's last archived episode at 5:45. And then a little bit later, we're going to hear Scarlett Carson's debut episode live on the air.
0: That's awesome.
1: With Scarlett herself. She's going to be there. So hope you can join us. It's free to attend. Yeah, and I'll be there.
0: Oh, Katie's going to be there.
1: I'm going to be two places, two nights in a row.
0: That's great.
1: I have some kind of life now.
0: You social butterfly, because I'm not. Oh, of course, coming up is In Case You Missed It.
1: Mm-hmm.
0: Right now.
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0: Good afternoon, Tennessee Valley, and welcome to, in case you missed it, your half-hour recap of today's Tennessee Valley Mornings. I'm your host, R.L. Terry. Sometimes you just want to sleep in, or you simply can't listen to the morning show, so we take some of the stories and segments from the morning and package them into a convenient afternoon half-hour show. Coming up this half hour, Alex Hall whisks you away on another foraging excursion with Casey Lanier, where he teaches about foraging for sumac, not the poison kind. Later, Katie Ganaway sits down with KB Singer to talk about a short film showcase this Saturday at the Independent Cinema at Low Mill. Bob Nance will also be here for your civic roundup, an expansion of the morning civic brief. You'll also hear from our friends at the Land Trust of North Alabama. Your BBC News update is next. Keep listening to In Case You Missed It on 89.3 WLRH.
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2: BBC News with Neil Nunes. FIFA's contentious plans to sell stakes in its competitions to private investors has received multiple blows. 41 national football associations from North and Central America and the Caribbean have rejected the proposal, joining the unanimous opposition of their European counterparts. UEFA says teams will only take part in FIFA competitions if the plans are abandoned. Here's Adam Wilde.
3: In a rare moment of unity, UEFA says its members stand as one, and it accuses FIFA of a profound failure of leadership and an abdication of its duty as the custodian of world football. It is irresponsible and indefensible, the statement goes on. The World Cup, it says, is not for sale. CONCACAF, which represents 41 national associations across North and Central America and the Caribbean, has also rejected the proposals, highlighting the need for greater transparency and proper governance.
2: Spain says it'll deploy troops to reinforce border security in its North African enclave of Ceuta after thousands of migrants stormed across from Morocco. The Spanish government says 9 people have died so far trying to reach Ceuta. Here's Nick Beek.
4: This is the biggest mass crossing for 5 years here. This influx comes after Spain's Supreme Court ruled that migrants intercepted trying to reach Spanish land in North Africa cannot be summarily returned. Officials on Ceuta say resources have been overwhelmed and have asked Madrid to declare a national emergency. Tonight, Italy said Spain should be suspended from the EU's borderless Schengen zone.
2: The Egyptian President Abdel Fattah al-Sisi has warned of a wider regional escalation of the Middle East conflict a day after an unidentified drone caused a fire on 2 gas storage vessels at the Mediterranean port of Damietta. Iran's foreign minister has sought to distance Tehran from any blame. Egypt's Prime Minister Mustafa Madbouly spoke to reporters.
5: We managed, after boarding the ship, to see the traces of the drone and what is left from it, and our security agencies are now analyzing and examining it in order to know the source of this drone. No one has yet officially announced that they were responsible for committing this attack, though there are speculations and opinions.
2: Investigators in the U.S. believe that a cyber attack on dozens of water systems in Minnesota earlier this week was probably the work of Iran or hackers affiliated to Tehran. U.S. media reports citing U.S. officials and a security firm say that the method of the attack was consistent with a cyber criminal group that the U.S. government has accused of being controlled by Iran. BBC World News. 2 more U.S. tech giants have reported better-than-expected second-quarter figures. Apple and Amazon both beat market expectations, with Amazon boosted by earnings from its cloud business and Apple by strong iPhone sales. The Nasdaq tech-heavy exchange had earlier closed almost 3% higher on the strength of Microsoft's second-quarter profits. The authorities in Venezuela have begun demolishing buildings in the state of La Guaira, the region worst hit by last month's twin earthquakes. Some 5,500 people are confirmed to have died in the quakes, and thousands are still unaccounted for. The transport minister has promised that no structure will be demolished if there are any victims yet to be recovered. A new report has found that man-made climate change fueled the wildfires which devastated large swathes of France and Spain. Researchers from the World Weather Attribution Initiative have been assessing the blazes since early July. More from Tom Bailey.
6: Analysis by the World Weather Attribution Initiative found that climate change, mainly caused by humans burning fossil fuels, had made wildfires at least twice as likely in France and at least 20 times more likely in Spain. Researchers looked at the hot, dry and windy conditions that fuel wildfires and used historical weather observations to see how they had changed over time. They said increasingly wet winters helped more vegetation grow, but during hotter, drier summers, these plants became fuel for fires.
2: Argentina's President Javier Milei has signed a decree allowing the authorities to deny entry or expel foreigners who spread hatred against his country. The emergency law also covers insults to Argentina's citizens and national symbols. The move follows global criticism of Argentina's conduct during the Football World Cup.
0: Coming up next on In Case You Missed It, Alex Hall whisks you away on another foraging excursion with Casey Lanier, where he teaches about foraging for sumac and not the poison kind. Alex always has such a marvelous way of transporting you from wherever you're listening to some of the most interesting places, meeting some of the most fascinating people. I'm R.L. Terry. Keep listening to In Case You Missed It.
7: I'm Alex Hall, host of WLRH's Curiosity Squad. I recently caught up with our regular forager, Casey Lanier, to ask him about more of the trees we can identify in the summer.
8: So there are quite a few species of sumac. The species you're thinking of is poison sumac, which has actually been moved out of the genus Rhus, R-H-U-S, where our other sumacs we're going to talk about today are, and into the genus Toxodendron with, I may be mispronouncing that, but with poison ivy. Okay. It is, in fact, at least as bad as poison ivy, if not worse, but it is also exceedingly rare. I see sumacs that are edible, I don't know, dozens or hundreds of times a day, and I've seen poison sumac once ever. If you spend a lot of time in swamps and wetlands, you might see it a lot more than me. It is uncommon, and there are easy ways to tell it apart that we'll get into in a second. The easiest time to identify all of our sumacs, and this quickly differentiates them from poison sumac, is the summer, right now, basically. You're looking for big clusters of red berries. You'll see that those berries aren't juicy like you'd think of with a blueberry. It's a hard seed covered in a little papery sheath that has hairs on the outside. On the outside of the berries, it will build up a clear substance that it looks kind of gross, honestly. The flavor is very bright, very tart, like almost lemony. You don't want to just chow down on the berries. I mean, you could, but it's a lot of hard seeds in the middle and you'd probably chip a tooth or something. So the two most common ways of preparing it are you're going to get the berry clusters and make something called sumacade. That's you just get the berry clusters, put them in cool water, put them in your fridge, say for a couple hours or even overnight, and then just after that, pour the liquid through some kind of strainer to get out all the little floating bits and possibly bugs if you didn't do a good job of cleaning them off. And the liquid that comes out is super refreshing. It's like an unsweetened lemonade. It has just a tiny bit of natural sweetness to it, but I find it to be just like a more refreshing version of lemon water. And of course, you can add sugar and make something that no sane person wouldn't love.
7: Well, that sounds pretty amazing. Is there any other part of the sumac that's edible?
8: Yeah, so you can make the spice sumac that's common in certain Middle Eastern Mediterranean dishes. It's like a red fuzzy stuff. And to do that, you've got to get the, I mentioned that the berries have like a hard seed in the middle with a papery skin around them. You've got to get the seeds separated from the papery skins. The skins are the part you want for this. Get the papery outer part dried really well, ground really fine, and it's a pretty good seasoning. My favorite part of sumac, though, is more of a spring find, though you can find it throughout the summer. what you're looking for is new growth of the stems. So in spring, it'll be pretty much everywhere on all sumac trees. You're looking for a really light green part that is as thick as you can get, just because it's not worth eating if it's the size of a, you know, pencil lead. And you're looking for new growth that's flexible and can snap off cleanly if you bend it with your fingers. You peel the skin off of it and you eat what's in the middle. You'll notice there's a white latex on it. That is important, as well as the alternate leafing patterns, because you don't want to eat an elder shoot and get them mixed up. Elder's a little bit toxic. But as long as you've successfully ID'd it as a sumac, genus Rus, that is going to be very tasty. This is where it's important that you learn to distinguish between the types of sumac in our area, though. So everything I said about the berries is going to be true for all of the types of sumac. The four that I've seen in our area are by far the most common, are smooth sumac, winged sumac, and fragrant sumac. Smooth sumac shoots are probably tied for my favorite vegetable, wild or domestic. Sometimes they'll be a little bit tannic, but when you get a perfect one, it is crisp, it is sweet, and there's nothing I can compare it to. Learn to forage and find out for yourself. You mentioned poison sumac. That's one thing people worry about confusing with sumac, but I don't find that it comes up that often. One thing that is very confusing and comes up all the time is tree of heaven. It looks a whole lot like a sumac, but if you think you have a tree of heaven and you're not sure, crush it up in your fingers and give it a sniff. And have you smelled it?
7: Yeah,
8: the look on your face says you have.
7: It's not good at all.
8: I always describe it as burnt Cheerios smell. I don't know how I have an idea in my head of what that would be like, but it's like if you put Cheerios in the oven for like an hour and just let them get blackened and gross. So don't eat Tree of Heaven.
7: 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For Tennessee Valley Mornings, I'm Alex Hall.

0: Up next, we have Katie Gannaway's conversation with KB Singer about the Making Some Dang Motion Picture Short Film Showcase this Saturday at the Independent Cinema at Low Mill. Half of the Let's Get Weird team, Katie knows how to find and share with you some of what makes North Alabama geeky, weird, and just plain fun. I'm R.L. Terry. Keep listening to In Case You Missed It.
1: You are listening to Tennessee Valley Mornings. I'm Katie Gannaway with a special guest in the studio today. It's my friend KB. Hello, KB.
2: Hello. Thanks for having me here on this day.
1: KBSVHS is your establishment.
2: Yes, my physical media store.
1: Yes, which is on Clinton Row and those shops over there in downtown Huntsville. We are here to talk about a very exciting thing happening on August 1st.
2: Correct.
1: Yes. That is Saturday, August 1st, the Making Some Dang Motion Pictures Short Film Showcase.
2: Yeah.
1: So let's hear about it.
2: That Making Some Dang Motion Pictures thing was, that started during, I think, either right around COVID lockdown or whatever. That was about me making short films to do something. And I'm carrying that over for this showcase. It's not a festival. It's not a competition. It's a showcase just to showcase the work of 18 of our local filmmakers here in the North Alabama area.
1: What sorts of genres can we expect to see in these short films?
2: We have a spread. We have some animation, some hard-hitting, serious stuff. We have some very goofy, fun, effects-driven horror/sci-fi pieces. We have everything in between that. It's been a really cool experience just to kind of randomly cast out this net of, hey, if you've made something in the last year and a half, if you're a human person and you have made a film, I would love to see it. There's no AI involved in this. This is all this is all made by people under 10 minutes just to see what there was. And I didn't know if I was going to get 4 films or 40 films. And we landed right in the sweet spot of 18. So,
1: yeah. And so this is like a charcuterie board sort of, of films. This is happening at the Independent.
2: Correct.
1: At Low Mill Arts and Entertainment. And we got some sad news about the Independent recently. Do you want to talk a little bit about that?
2: Oh, yeah. I mean, they are having to close, which
1: is September, I believe.
2: September 12th will be their last day of providing cinema to the Huntsville area. And, you know, I will say, having been programming movies for the last couple of years in the various spots I've been doing it at the Independent, at Shenanigans, you don't know who's going to turn up for what. You could pick a movie that everyone has said, please show this, please show this, please show this, and you pick it, and nobody turns out.
1: Mm-hmm.
2: There's a lot going on in town. There's a lot of different things going on. It's easy to miss something. But all that said, I will tease a little bit of something, is that those of us who have been collectively showing stuff around town, we already are in motion on some stuff. So
1: what?
2: Don't worry. The collective, collaborative, social film experience in Huntsville that is not your corporate theater will still carry on.
1: That's exciting.
2: So if you've been to see pretty much anything that's been put up by myself or some of the other similar folks in town, we're on it. Don't worry. We're not going to let this slip away. We still have over a month of programming over there to check in with. There's a couple movies coming out over there that I'm excited about. I don't know if they've dropped their calendar, so I don't want to say what they are yet, but these events are not going anywhere.
1: The Making Some Dang Motion Pictures project, that is how long in the making? You were coming up with this at what point?
2: Oh, the showcase?
1: Yeah.
2: I've been tossing around the idea for a while.
1: Mm-hmm.
2: You know, we do have a local film festival, so they're already, you know, they have it handled.
1: Southern Fried.
2: We have Southern
1: Fried.
2: We have Rocket City Short Film Festival.
1: Yeah.
2: We have.
1: Ooh.
2: I feel like in Miss Congeniality when she says it's not a pageant, it's a scholarship program. That's me with this. I keep reiterating it.
1: Right.
2: But I wanted something that was just a step below, so that if you're, you know, for any filmmakers who are like, I made something, I don't know if it's festival worthy, then don't worry, it's not a festival.
1: An accessible sort of like starting off point.
2: Correct. And because we have such a vibrant film community in the area, I thought, why don't we do something that's hyper localized, at least on this pass? You know, we may do it again and we may open that up to a broader net. But I thought, hey, how about an event where if you submitted your film, you can actually get to the festival? Because a lot of times you can make films and you can jump online and find places to send it, but it's showing in like Berlin, and you may not, if you made a movie for $15, you may not have the budget to jump on a plane and go to Berlin to see your film. But then that way everybody who's made these films can talk to each other and collaborate and say, hey, you know what? I really hate running sound, or I don't really understand certain stuff about my camera, or we just shot this on the fly, so that people can look at other people's work and say, hey, I loved how this looked, or I loved the music you got for this, or I love the actors that you used here. And we can start to comfortably and organically network, and not in a Hollywood way of like networking. If film is a collaborative art. You can certainly make films by yourself, but I think they're more special when it's collaborative and shared experience.
1: Thank you for coming on the show. Is there any way that people can keep up with, beyond the showcase happening this Saturday, any other events happening in the film community here in Huntsville?
2: Anything else I'm doing will be on my socials. KBS VHS will connect you to everything else. If you check in with me, I will point you in directions, and we'll make sure everybody knows about all the cool stuff. Please come by August 1st. It is from, doors open at 5:30. It's from 6 to 9 p.m. at the Independent at Low Mill. If you come to that, we will certainly connect you to anything and everything we know about moving forward.
1: And I can vouch, all these people are great people, wonderful people to connect with, just as friends. If you're not in the film industry or the community as a filmmaker, it's a fun way to find a friend. 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I'm Katie Gannaway.

0: Hi, Bob Labby here. This week's Reelin' in the Ears, Friday night, 9 p.m. I'll have a feature of same title, different song, one of my favorites. Plus, I'll take you back in music history to one particular date that changed music forever. Plus, you'll have chances to win tickets for the Goo Goo Dolls at the Orion, Gladys Knight at the BBC, Winona and Etheridge at the Sand Mountain, and the Octane Auto Show at the Von Braun Center. That's Friday night for Reelin' in the Ears.
1: This is your daily Civic Roundup. I'm Bob Nance. Sometimes it seems that public transportation in the Tennessee Valley is mostly unknown. Since much of the countryside outside of the metropolitan areas is 45 to 55% forest or farmland, mass transportation for the entire area is not feasible, and individual cars and trucks are considered the most effective means of transportation. In the metropolitan areas, transportation seems to be more of an afterthought than part of a long-term growth plan. In the Shoals area, the Northwest Alabama Council of Local Governments provides on-demand van service for much of the area, but there are no bus routes that run during the days and weeks. The One High Point is a small trolley-like service around the campus of the University of North Alabama that loops through the downtown area and the campus to encourage students to stay out of their own cars on weekends and during events. Further east in Decatur and surrounding areas, the 160,000 residents have similar services as the Shoals, with on-demand vans and shuttle services provided by the North Central Alabama Regional Council of Governments and Decatur Transit. If you're looking for a bus to take you to work or to the grocery store, you might have more luck in Madison and Huntsville. Huntsville operates Orbit, that provides 10 constant bus routes throughout the city, connecting most of the city from Alabama A&M to South Huntsville and downtown and along the long corridor of University Drive. Madison doesn't have transit buses, but like many of the other cities in the area, provides on-demand and event-driven transportation. Madison Assisted Ride System, or MARS, is still a small system designed for limited use. In addition to these services provided in the area around the largest city in the state of Alabama, the Top of Alabama Regional Council of Governments, TARCOG, provides an on-demand transportation for the rural areas around the cities. Marshall County receives on-demand services from TARCOG as well. However, Marshall Medical Center also runs the Marshall Mobility Service, which is a non-emergency medical transport service to connect the Marshall Medical Centers to Huntsville, Gadsden, Cullman, and Birmingham. As you travel further east up the slopes of Sand Mountain, population density lowers even further, and the choices for transportation drop down to on-demand services provided by county governments, including the Jackson County Rural Public Transportation and DeKalb County Rural Public Transportation. Both of these services require requesting service 24 to 48 hours before it's in need. In the heart of the Tennessee Valley, there are plans afoot to improve access to transportation through several projects that are sponsored by the City of Huntsville's Metropolitan Planning Organization. The MPO's TRIP 2050 Long Range Transportation Plan, the 5-Year Transit Development Plan, and the High Capacity Transit Concept Study are studying the feasibility, cost, and plans for everything from shuttles and improved faster routes to trains. One of the projects already completed in Huntsville was the opening of the new downtown transit transfer center at the intersection of Pratt and Church Streets on the north side of downtown. This facility has inside seating for comfort and safety while waiting for transportation, and the old facility, about a half mile south, was converted to a much-needed vehicle maintenance facility. As the Tennessee Valley continues to grow at an ever-increasing pace, these plans will be used to make travel in the area easier, faster, and less expensive for everyone. The next trip to the grocery store might be in the car, but soon you may have the choice of walking a block and boarding a bus to the grocery store. keeping more cars off the road and making life better for all of us. In civic news that probably doesn't affect many of us, Secretary of State Wes Allen issued reminders for candidates and voters running in the special August 11th congressional primaries in central Alabama this week. That election was caused by the legislature's vote to split the majority-minority district currently served by Shamari Figures to decrease the chance that a minority or Democrat might fill that position for the next 2 years. Since there are no more legislative meetings this week, you can look forward to meetings next week in Dutton, Falkville, Guntersville, Albertville, Altoona, Fort Payne, Gurley, Highland Lake, and Hollywood. We'll bring you the specifics of when and where those meetings occur next week. This has been your Daily Civic Roundup. I'm Bob Nance.

0: Welcome to the Nature Notebook with the Land Trust of North Alabama. The summer heat might have you thinking about heading out to a local creek or stream to cool down, but there are a few things you might want to keep in mind before getting in the water. The water quality in our streams and ponds depends on several factors, like recent rainfall, nearby land use, and water temperature. Heavy rainfall in the area can lead to increased runoff in local streams, and if your preferred watering hole is in the vicinity of farmland or construction, you might be dealing with increased pollution levels that wouldn't be good for swimming. The fertilizers or pesticides used in farming, the polluted soil of a construction site, or even the dog droppings a neighbor left behind can cause a harmful impact to your local watershed. Increased water temperatures in the summer can also lead to algal blooms. In freshwater lakes and streams, blue-green algae called cyanobacteria are the most likely culprit in a toxic algal bloom. But not all blue-green algae in Alabama will be cyanobacteria. Even so, Dr. Alan Wilson of Auburn University has recommended that you think hard before allowing yourself, your children, or your pets into a green-tinted pond during the summer. If you are exposed to the toxins that cyanobacteria can produce, symptoms for people and pets can range from vomiting and diarrhea to allergic reactions or even death. For your health, you should always check your local water quality before jumping in a stream. One way that naturalists like to check a stream's water quality without expensive equipment or time-consuming testing is called biomonitoring. That's our 50-cent term for wading into a waterway and flipping over rocks to see what's underneath. If you're looking for a healthy stream to cool down in, you'll want to see more creatures on the underside of the rocks that you're flipping. And simply put, the more legs you see on those invertebrates, the better. If the idea of identifying the bugs you're sharing a watering hole with before taking a dip is not your idea of a good time, there is a more tech-savvy option for checking water quality. The Environmental Protection Agency provides a tool called How's My Waterway, which allows consumers to check on the water quality of streams of several sizes. Thank you for spending this time with us in North Alabama Nature. We hope that it inspires you to get out to one of North Alabama's many natural spaces this week. Land Trust is offering opportunities for volunteering on preserves in the next week, including both trail care and gardening work. We also have guided hikes scheduled at different preserves most weekends of the year. Find out more at landtrustnal.org. Happy trails!
1: 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You can catch the full morning show from 6 to 9 with a pre-show at 5 each day. Coming up next is Marketplace. Or, In Case You Missed It, I'm R.L. Terry. Have a great evening, everybody.

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1: You're listening to member-supported 89.3 WLRH. I'm Marcia Ahrens. Tomorrow night is another night of City Lights and Stars at Burritt on the Mountain. You can listen to the Latin fusion sounds of Mambo Grigri. They mix Latin influences with Southern styles like Zydeco. The doors open at 6 and the show starts at 7 and usually ends around 9. Our L. Terry, the newest member of the WLRH team, will be hosting the show. 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Thanks for spending part of your afternoon with us, and thanks for supporting this public radio station. 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
2: 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An hour of indie country, Americana, and roots rock. A mix of new voices, road-tested songwriters, and the occasional classic that reminds you of where it all came from. No gloss, no shortcuts, just good songs that hold up mile after mile. Settle in. We'll take the long way. Mile marker 18. There's a porch light glowing somewhere over that hill, and somebody's favorite song drifting out into the night.

0: goes away.
1: Jason Isbell and the 400 units start us off on the new and improved Backroad Frequencies. Okay, it's not improved, it's just moved now at 6 o'clock.

like that. You got your singing, you got your stomping, you got stringed instruments all up in there. That is Angela Autumn. It's called Roving Jewel. My name is Eric. Welcome to Backroad Frequencies.

The only radio show where Americana, roots rock, red dirt, alt country all pile up into the same pickup truck and nobody argues over the music. This is Backroad Frequencies, and that was Whitey Morgan and the 78's Me and the Whiskey. My name is Eric Bruckner. Thank you for joining us here on Backroad Frequencies. 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Who am I kidding? Prepare. I gave away a copy of this album on vinyl a few weeks back. Johnny Blue Skies and the Dark Clouds, Mutiny After Midnight, a.k.a. Sturgill Simpson. Follow WLRH on all our social media. More fun giveaways coming soon. This is called Situation.

This is Backroad Frequencies on 89.3 WLRH, an hour of indie country, Americana, roots rock. And now that we're on at our new time after 6 p.m., we can do even more. We have more songs about, you know, rivers and whiskey and small towns and heartbreak. And, well, I think Casey Musgraves is going to sing about all of those right now. You can't.

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One, eat something you absolutely shouldn't. And two, definitely convince yourself you're going to win that oversized stuffed panda bear.

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Jason Scott and the High Heat. That is High Country on Backroad Frequencies. My name is Eric. Thank you for listening to the show. You could be doing anything else at this point. You could be standing in Bucky's about to buy a whole bunch of stuff you absolutely didn't stop to get. But you're here. Thank you. So my present to you, Tyler Childers.

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This is the show where you're behind that one person driving 5 miles with their left turn signal on and has no idea, but you forgive them. Here's Ryan Bingham.